0: Because your adversary, the devil, as a roaring lion, walketh about seeking whom he may devour. And part of that devouring is of your youth, your children. It's very troubling what's going on. Alex, there's another aspect to this, too, and it's the increased use of AI chatbots that young people are developing relationships with. I mean, computers and bearing their soul to them, getting advice from AI chatbots. And this also is one of the factors leading toward this feeling of hopelessness and depression as well.
1: It absolutely is. And one of the things that people need to understand about these AI companies, these big tech companies, is that they are dominated by people who hate and reject God, who hate and reject biblical truth, and they are creating AI systems, large language models, computer programs, algorithms that contain all of those biases at the core of what they're creating. Mm-hmm. These are not neutral tools that are just going to give you objective facts in response to your queries. These are tools that are programmed to have certain moral assumptions. They are trained on data sets developed by fallen human beings. Again, in most cases, when we're dealing with Silicon Valley, when we're dealing with these big tech companies in California, these are people who overtly reject our Creator and His Word. And when you realize how deep these have gone now into the schools, into the online world, into the everyday lives of our children, it's astounding. We here in Florida, we just tried to pass an AI Bill of Rights seeking to protect our young people from this. Our governor was an enthusiastic proponent. I was able to ask him some questions just this morning, actually. But unfortunately, our legislature did not pass it. They were responding to Donald Trump's executive order saying states could not regulate it. But this is a huge, huge problem. Yeah. And if the federal government is not going to address it, we certainly need states to be looking at this.
0: Alex, in your article that you wrote on this, you've also wrote about a mental health app with backing from the state of California. What you discovered really raises all kinds of alarms. What did you discover?
1: I would encourage people to read this article and go check out the app for themselves. So the state of California provided funding to create a mental health app called Solana, and it took me all of a few minutes on this program to find out that basically all roads lead to the occult, all roads lead to witchcraft, all roads lead to all of this filth and promotion of lesbianism and homosexuality and the occult, literally satanic imagery, witchcraft. I mean, it's too much to describe on a radio program, but this is the mental health app. You know, the California government says, oh, we have a mental health crisis with our children. Let's make an app. The app leads them straight into demonic themes, the occult, LGBT, and much more.
0: Wow. Alex, let's talk about Big Pharma. Do you think that they're a part of this? And I ask this because I was looking at PubMed Central from the National Library of Medicine, and they indicate that global consumption of psychotropic drugs, I'll get that word out, including antidepressants and antipsychotics and sedatives, has reached record highs. I mean, antidepressants have seen the highest levels, 3.5% average annual increase. Antipsychotics, they put at 2.49% annual increase. And there are many who are using the very complex combinations of these psychoactive medications as well. What is the angle of Big Pharma in all this? Do they have skin in this game?
1: Well, Big Pharma is profiteering off of this crisis. There's no doubt about it. And one of the things I've been doing as I've dug deeper into this whole issue of the mental health crisis that we're facing is I've, as a journalist, try to reach out to people who are experts in this field. And what I have found from talking to psychiatrists, from talking to mental health professionals, from talking to even people who deal in the world of pharmaceuticals, is that a lot of this is not just fake solutions. It's a giant fraud. If you look at some of these drugs, psychotropic so-called medicines that are being marketed, what you find is right in the warning labels on the packaging, they say that this may increase suicidal and homicidal ideation. In fact, I reached out to Dr. Peter Breggin. He and I have become almost friends. I've reached out to him many times in recent years as I'm working on articles about these topics. And, of course, he is a Harvard psychiatrist. He's a legend in the field. He's the one who was responsible for ending lobotomies. He's the one.

0: who exposed Prozac. He's been an expert witness in over 100 cases. And he says the entire field of psychiatry is based on flawed assumptions. It's based on this idea that there's some sort of chemical imbalance, but nobody has ever shown that there's any kind of chemical imbalance. So that's not to deny that there are people who have mental issues that are complex and that are difficult to understand, but the idea that just throwing bizarre concoctions and compounds at people's minds is going to somehow improve the situation, I think, is completely irresponsible. It's not supported by the facts. But some of the most powerful entities in the world, the pharmaceutical companies, which buy politicians like we buy groceries, have a vested interest in promoting this idea, this pharmakeia, if you will.
1: Yeah. And I'm guessing, the recent reclassification of marijuana is not helping this matter. I also see, President Trump just signed an executive order that directs the FDA to fast track research into and approval of using psychedelic drugs to treat mental illness. And I don't see this as being anything we want to rush.
0: No. And in fact, I have come to believe after studying this for many years that a lot of these drugs, the Bible talks about something called pharmakeia, which is sometimes translated as sorcery. Pharmakeia is the Greek word. I believe that a lot of these compounds interact with the mind in a way that makes people more susceptible to demonic influence, potentially even demonic demonization or even possession. So I'm very, very weary of these things. And I don't know what the right federal policy might be. I'm not an expert in any of these fields, but I'm very concerned about the direction that we're moving, where we're just saying, oh, our young people have problems. Well, give them magic mushrooms. Give them LSD. Give them marijuana. I don't think that's the direction we need to be going. I think the solution is actually very simple. Teach them about God. Teach them about the purpose that God has for their life. Teach them the Word of God. Teach them basic morality. Promote strong families with mothers and fathers who love them. And I think a lot of these things that we call a quote-unquote mental health crisis will resolve themselves without any magic mushrooms or LSD or pharmaceuticals or anything of the sort.
1: Alex, you mentioned your site, and we're going to break coming up in about 40 seconds here, but people can access this article, your news release on this issue?
0: Yes, it's available at libertysentinel.org. 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
1: Right. 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
0: Yeah, Liberty Sentinel Substack. It's available there as well.
1: Great. Friends, we're going to take a quick break. I'll come back with just a few more issues here pertaining to this topic about the dramatic rise in youth with mental health challenges. We're also going to be taking a look at where this is leading some young people, sadly, into suicide, and even countries that are pushing to deal with mental illness, giving people consideration of medical aid in dying. We'll be back in 1 minute. 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
1: You're listening to Crosstalk on VCY America. Alex Newman is with us today, and we're talking about the dramatic rise in youth with mental health challenges, and youth, teenage years, going to young adulthood, and it continues to carry on with them. It's very troubling to see what is going on. California, a recent poll, 94% of teens and young adults dealing with mental health challenges. I mean, we're talking about things like the persistent depression, you know, the sadness, the feelings of just hopelessness. And for many, they just will isolate themselves from any kind of relationship building with other people and resort to screen time, resort to their social media accounts, resort to chatbots. And friends, it's not leading into a path of gaining victory over this at all. And Alex, what many parents may not know is that in some states, they're actually launching mental health screening of their children. Parents may know or may not even know this is happening in the classroom.
0: Yeah, it's truly atrocious, Jim. Illinois is blazing a trail here by creating mandatory mental health testing of all children in the government school system every year going forward. And parents who do not wish to participate or allow their children to participate are forced to jump through hoops and sign opt-out forms and all the rest of it.
1: Mm-hmm.
0: So what we're doing here is we're harming our children. We're giving them over to this despair, over to this hopelessness through the worldview that's being instilled in them through the New Age and occult spirituality that's now rushing into the classrooms. And then we're telling them, after giving them these tests, that they have some sort of mental problem that requires medication, that's going to require them to be basically lifelong patients of big psychiatry, of big pharma. It really is cruel. And there's so many things wrong with this, Jim. I could just go on and on. But one of the things that this will do is allow the government to harvest unfathomable amounts of data on every child, first in the government schools. They eventually hope to make this rolled out nationwide to all children. And it's also going to normalize the idea that everybody's got mental problems, that everybody needs to be on pharmaceuticals, that everybody needs to be involved with the psychiatric industry for so-called mental health. And it's all a lie.
1: Yeah, it is. And one of the disasters of all of this, too, Alex, is that it is leading, as we talked about, going into the adult years and so forth, that in some countries, they are really looking at the expansion of, and I believe some are already doing it, expanding this in their medical aid for dying and their MAID laws. So those who are persistently depressed, you know, here is an option for you. You're depressed and you can, you know, end your life peacefully.
0: Yeah, and that's already happening in some of the countries of Western Europe. It's up in Canada now, medical assistance in dying with government-assisted suicide, essentially. It's now one of the top causes of death. In Spain, just a few weeks ago, they euthanized a young girl, I believe she was 24 or 25 years old, who had been gang-raped by illegal immigrants in a group home. And that led her to try to commit suicide, and she had some physical ailments as a result of that suicide attempt. And so despite the protests of her parents, despite the protests of Christians, the government actually helped her kill herself. And this is going to be the new norm. You're seeing in the Netherlands now young people claiming that they have depression, that they have some mental health problem, and therefore they want government-assisted suicide. I think we're unfortunately just at the beginning of this if we don't put the brakes on. And we're just watching this culture of death steamroller over the Western world in a way that's absolutely shocking.
1: Alex, you're a parent. You've got children. Speak to other parents listening right now as it relates to this issue and noticing that, you know, the depression or the hopelessness starting to build in their children. What words do you have to share with them?
0: Well, you know, for me, I've got six children, praise the Lord, and I know you've got a few yourself, Jim, praise the Lord for that. And it's one of the biggest blessings, but it's also one of the biggest responsibilities that we could have. And, you know, all parents have issues with their children. There's no family that's perfect. But I'll tell you what, we know hundreds, maybe thousands of families, and within the communities that we operate in, within our circles, within the homeschooling community, within solid Christian families that try to operate with the biblical model, we don't have any of this. I mean, and not one of my children has ever needed any kind of, you know, mental health stuff. It hasn't even occurred to any of them. These things aren't normal. They shouldn't be happening. And unfortunately, it's going to fall on parents. If you're waiting for the government to protect your children, that's not going to happen. Unfortunately, it's the government and the big tech companies and the big pharmaceutical companies that are causing these problems. So I would urge parents in the strongest possible terms, be in prayer about this And if your children are dealing with these kinds of issues, find out what in their environment might be causing that. Are they enrolled in a public school? Are they being taught that life has no purpose, that they evolved from slime, that over billions of years of death, somehow their pointless existence came to being and there is no meaning to any of it, and the life of their pet goldfish is just as valuable? If that's the kind of worldview that's being instilled in them, of course they're going to have problems. So yeah. I would urge parents to be really, really careful here, be really, really active and diligent here. There are very few things in life that we will do that are more important than raising our children. God's given us clear commands on how we do this. First of all, we bring them up in the fear and the discipline and the nurture and the admonition of the Lord. And I think in today's world, that means to the largest extent possible, keeping them away from systems that reject the authority and the truth of Scripture. That very much includes the government school system. That means protecting them from some of these abusive technologies. That doesn't mean sheltering them from the world per se, but it does mean that we as parents need to stand in the gap there and protect them while they're being trained up, while they're being taught. And we need to constantly understand what you said earlier, Jim, that we are in a spiritual battle here, and Satan disguises himself as an angel of light. He goes about like a lion seeking whom he may devour, and our children aren't old enough to fully understand that yet, so it falls on us, moms and dads, to protect them.
1: Friends, Psalm 43:5, why art thou cast down, O my soul? Why art thou disquieted within me? Hope in God, for I shall yet praise him, for he is the health of my countenance and my God. And, you know, we've got to get back to that. And as Alex mentioned, you know, it behooves us as parents and grandparents to pass these on to our children, that our hope is in God. It doesn't come from how many friends we have in social media, how many games that we're winning, you know, whatever the favorite game is online and interacting with others. Our hope is in God, and our trust, our confidence comes from him. And when we are cast down, when we are depressed, we need to have that hope in God, going to his word. One of the ministries that we just started about a week or so ago, friends, is a daily text of encouragement from VCY, a promise from God's word every morning to fear not. And we've had a staff member who, and a board member who went through many of the fear not verses in Scripture and puts them out. And certainly read, and God telling somebody not to fear or to trust in him. And friends, if you'd like to receive that daily text that comes out at about 7 o'clock Central Time every morning, all you have to do is type those words, fear not, all one word, no spaces, fear not, to 414-930-7676. And it helps us to keep our eyes on the Lord. Again, text fear not to 414-930-7676. We'll talk for a few moments here, but friends, let me open our phone lines. If you have a question you'd like to ask of Alex today or a brief comment to make, our telephone number to Crosstalk is 800-733-9829. 1-800-733-9829. Friends, this is a real issue. And more families, yes, even Christian families, are being impacted by this. 95% of the students and teens in California talked about, you know, responding to the survey and having these feelings of sadness and depression. And shocking to see what they found through this poll. But let's make a difference as parents and certainly to bring our children up in the nurture and admonition of the Lord, as Scripture tells us to do. Alex, and one of the things that parents need to do, too, is that matter of screen time and guarding that. And I remember talking to a parent some years ago, Alex, who mentioned about his children, his child. It was 8 or 9 years old. I think it was 9 years old. And playing these video games and then would look at the poster in his room and some of the animal posters, the eyes would start twirling, you know, going around, and the child was getting frightened and having these dream, you know, horror things going on. And I said, well, you need to stop, you know, stop these games and these things that he's on. And he said, well, he's going to get mad at me. We have to remind who is the parent, Alex?
0: Yeah, that's such a good point, that God put us in charge of our children. He made parents responsible for their children for a reason. You know, we need to understand the fallen nature of man. We need to understand that children come into this world without understanding all of these things. And that's why God put them in our homes, so that we as parents could guide them to that we could raise them up and train them up in the way that they should go so that when they are old, they will not depart from it. Mm-hmm. And I think in today's world, it's really going to require questioning a lot of the just fundamental assumptions that we all make about things, like that screen time is essential. Is screen time really that essential? Are my children really getting something so necessary out of staring at a little piece of glass in their hand? I don't think so. It doesn't mean that they can't use it for anything, but do they really need to be doing that? Even on basic things, like, you know, the purpose of education. My wife and I, we're enrolled in classical conversations, and I love the way they play it. They say that the purpose of education is to know God and make him known.
1: Yeah.
0: And yet even among Christians today, well, my kid needs to get to a good college so he can get a good job. You know, the Bible tells us to seek first the kingdom. It doesn't say seek first a good job or the high-paying job or the fitting in with friends in the video games. We are to seek first the kingdom of God. And if whatever we're doing is not conducive to that, I think we need to reexamine our priorities.
1: Let's go to the phone line. Several people calling in now. Joy in Stoughton, Wisconsin. Joy, you're on the air.
3: Oh, thank you very much. I want to respond to the trauma that young people are facing. And along with that, I feel very strongly that the teaching of prophecy, and specifically the pre-tribulational rapture, which will protect us, not as a, you know, escapist kind of doctrine that some people will accuse us of following, but rather the truth of Scripture that will help young people know they need to persevere and hold on to Scripture.
1: Yeah.
3: And to know that God will not put us through even more bad things and worse than they are already facing now. So, you know, the conclusion of many could be, why not end things now? It's not going to get better.
1: Joy, thank you for your call and raising that issue. And filling our minds with biblical truth is so critically important. And you know, the fact is, until the Lord returns, he said, occupy until I come. That's the message that we have from, I think it's Luke 17, about verse 33, to occupy till he come. And so we have that active role now. Sure, there's a time coming of future judgment, and we've talked about, you know, things pertaining to tribulation and so forth. But thank you for the call. But Alex, right now we have that responsibility. We have what I'm going to use another word, the stewardship as parents to guide our children the right way.
0: There's no question about it. And I think those feelings of desperation, well, it's not going to get better, so I need to get out of here, stems from a flawed understanding of Scripture and the purposes of God. If you're still alive, if you're still breathing, God has a reason for you to be here.
1: Yes.
0: And we need to teach that to our children. God made you for a purpose. You're made in his image. He loves you. You are literally being watched by God, and you are walking with God. And whether you go through tough times or not, it doesn't matter.
1: Right, right, indeed. Friends, a quick break here. Our lines are packed. We'll come back to more of your phone calls. Alex Newman is with us today talking about the dramatic rise in youth with mental health challenges. His website, libertysentinel.org, and also you can find more at thenewamerican.com. 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
4: 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We need to get back to the Bible, particularly when it comes to the issue of evangelism and what it means to preach the gospel. Sadly, many people are being told today, well, you don't know if the person you're talking to is even ready to hear the gospel yet. How do you know they have been regenerated? They have to be regenerated before they can be saved. They have to be born again before they can be born again. You never see that taught in the Bible. Over and over the passages, believe on the name of the Lord Jesus Christ and thou shalt be saved. It's over and over. Charles Spurgeon addressed this in 1863, quote, if I am to preach faith in Christ to a man who is regenerated, then the man being regenerated is saved already. And it is unnecessary and ridiculous thing for me to preach Christ to him and bid him to believe in order to be saved when he is saved already being regenerate, end quote. Folks, don't be hindered. Preach the gospel. I'm Brennan House.
1: Yeah. This is Crosstalk on VCY America. Alex Newman is our guest today. Lines are packed. We're going right back to the phone calls today. Our next person holding the longest has been Nora. Hi, Nora. Thank you for calling Crosstalk. You're on the air.
5: Yes, I was calling to find out, will this broadcast be available to the public?
1: Oh, yes. I mean, yeah, the Crosstalk program that we're airing right now on many VCY-owned and operated stations will re-air at 8 p.m. Central Time tonight. 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
5: Okay, thank you so much. And then the other question I had is, I can't find the actual article Alex is referencing
1: okay.
5: as far as the mental health crisis.
1: Okay. Alex, where can they find that on your site?
0: So if you go to libertysentinel.org and just scroll down a little bit, we posted it about a week ago. If you go to our Substack, it should be there, one of the most recent posts, and it's also available if you go to Freedom Project Media and click on the Newman Report or at the New American. So thenewamerican.com, any of those places should have it.
1: Okay. So Alex's main site himself, libertysentinel.org, and just kind of scroll down. It's a pretty new article there, and Lord willing, you'll be able to find it. Thank you for the call. Holly is calling from North Point, Port Florida. Hi, Holly. You're on the air.
6: Hi. I thank you. This program was well needed, and I have so many thoughts on it, but one thing that came to me was Elijah and Jonah, when they separated themselves from other people, they just became so depressed and so bad. I guess what I'm getting at is that computers is so addictive, though, and we need to be around other people, and it's so important to support one another that how, I mean, everybody forces us to use computers, including the schools, and you can't pay taxes, you can't do anything.
1: Mm-hmm.
6: And it's like, I don't know how you get over the addiction and get away from it.
1: Yeah.
6: That's my question.
1: Great.
6: Because
1: Alex?
6: It's private.
1: Thank you.
0: Well, I think in today's world, we really need to be deliberate about this. We need to be intentional about this. The Bible tells us in the beginning, it's not good for man to be alone. We read in Hebrews that we must not forsake meeting together with the brethren. So we're actually commanded by God to go out and meet with other people. And, you know, for the homeschool community, for us, that's really simple. We meet twice a week with other families from our community. We do it through Classical Conversations and through a local homeschool co-op that we started with some other families. But it is absolutely essential for all of us, especially those of us like me who work on computers, to really be diligent about that. And that doesn't just mean going to church on Sunday. Get involved in Bible study with other men, with other women. Get involved if you're, you know, you've got children. Get involved in homeschool co-op and play groups and things like that. It's just absolutely essential, especially in these times. You know, that was one of the things that I think was so harsh during COVID is people were locked into their not here us in Florida. But throughout much of the country, people were locked by government order in their houses.
1: Yep.
0: And it led to all sorts of terrible things, drug addiction explosions, suicides. We are not meant to do life alone. And just sitting in front of a screen all day is no substitute for talking and building relationship with real human beings.
1: Thank you, Holly. We've got Ken next in Holman, Wisconsin. Ken, you're on the air.
7: Thank you, Jim. And Brother Alex, I think you hit it on the head, Brother Alex, with bringing them up in the nurture and admonition of the Lord. Won't need all these psychotic drugs. I have personal experience with it, but what's really amazing is on the back of any of those, it says, beware, or one of the cautions is that it may give you suicidal tendencies. Mm. It's actually a depressant. I was born again. Got a little zealous for the Lord, and the Lord had to teach me. On my back, you can't do too much. So I had to be a little bit more normal. And one day the doctor says, you know, I'll give you another dose of this. I said, no, I'm not taking it anymore. He said, well, I can't make you. He said, well, I'll see you in 6 months. And that was over 30 years ago.
1: Hmm.
7: Yeah. God has delivered me from those types of things, and that's really where it is.
1: Thank you, Ken.
7: God gives you of his word, the less you need of any of those drugs, period.
1: Okay. Thank you, Ken. John in Dallas, you're on the air.
8: Yeah, thanks, Jim. What we need to do is sanctify a fast so that we can have revival in the church. I've asked churches to do this before, but every time I ask them, they kick me out. Also, we need the machine, not only the TV, but also the radio.
1: Okay. Thank you, John. And it depends what we are feeding our mind with, and that's the huge difference, Alex, as well.
0: Yeah, there's no question about it. Mm-hmm. And unfortunately, much of what the world is pumping out, much of what the devil is pumping out is nasty. It's diabolical. It's designed to feed our lust and our hate and those kinds of things. That's what Satan wants us to consume. But, you know, there is a time and a place, I think, for technology, and certainly we need to be feeding our minds and our hearts and our souls with the Word of God. And if we consume that through audio, you know, that's fine, I think. But, we've really got to be very, very aware of what we are feeding ourselves and especially our children.
1: Friends, use Philippians 4, verse 8 as your guide in that. Let's go to Corbin, our final call in Lubbock, Texas. Corbin, you're on the air.
9: Yes, sir. I just wanted to hit on that, the note for the mental health crisis here in America, what we're talking about right now. And, you know, as a I'm only 25, so I guess I would say I'm part of that youth. And any mention of God in those places, like the psychiatric holdings, or, you know, you go to hospitals and stuff like that, they'll give you the Book of Psalms, but they don't allow you to really delve into it. And I just think it's really strange how we, you know, as a society, we're taught that, you know, call on God and God is everything, and that's what they teach. And then when you try to do that, when people in those...
1: Yeah, they pull the rug out from underneath your feet. And I'm sorry for finishing your sentence, but Alex, we've only got 20 seconds left, and I want you to get the final word. Thank you so much, Corbin, for your call.
0: Well, thank you, Jim. Thank you, Corbin. And folks, be in prayer about this, especially if you have children. Go to the Word of God for answers, not to the world. Don't read the psychology manuals and psychiatry textbooks. What you need is really a big dose of God's Word, and a lot of these problems will take care of themselves. So thank you so much for having me, Jim. God bless you, and thanks to the listeners for tuning in.
1: Great. Thank you, Alex, as well. Friends, again, the website, you can find Alex's article. Just give one site now for brevity. That's libertysentinel.org. And scroll on down on the site, and you'll find that dealing with this issue. But certainly the dramatic rise in youth with mental health challenges. And friends, another matter, we need to go to prayer. God bless you, friends. 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
11: 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Dr. Rich Schmidt comes to give us more details on this story in one moment.
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11: American Trends and Catastrophic Concerns. That's a great title for where we are right now. And as we look at this, Dr. Schmidt, what are your thoughts concerning the way that we are going in America?
13: All right, well, here is the trend that we're seeing America go on. And if anyone is watching the news, seeing the current trends, we're having a massive meltdown in America right now. We're seeing multiple different things that are taking place, things that are unprecedented in America. So there are major, major warning signs, things that, by the way, fit right into the prophetic picture, which we're seeing a massive decline in America in multiple levels, and it's very troublesome.
11: Yes, and when you see this, it just makes you question what really is happening to us as Americans and as a country that founded itself or calls itself a Christian nation. And I think you would agree with me, we are no longer able to really call ourselves a Christian nation in the sense of a Bible-believing, founded on the Word of God nation.
13: Well, one one of the things that one of the few things I agreed with President Obama on was when he made the statement while he was in office that we are now in a post-Christian era. Mm. Never in the history of America have we been in this position before. Pew Research had come out that for the first time a couple of years ago in history, we're below a 50% mark where people actually identify as Christians. So the Word of God is being pushed back, our principles are being pushed back, and Christianity is, beyond a shadow of a doubt, being severely attacked by those who don't hold to a biblical worldview.
11: The command to always be ready to give an answer to everyone who asks you to give the reason for the hope that you have presupposes a faith that causes us to live out our hope in Christ. And when unbelievers see a Christian's great hope in the face of persecution or suffering, they will naturally want to know the reason for that hope. We need to be prepared to share the gospel in a way that is gentle and respectful. The result will be that those who speak maliciously against your good behavior in Christ may be ashamed of their slander.
13: Well, 2 Chronicles 7:14, given to literally the Jewish people by God after they had built the second temple, he made it very clear to his people, specifically the Jews at that time, if you go into sin, if things aren't going in the right direction, four things I want you to do. If my people who are called by my name will humble themselves, pray, seek his face and turn from their wicked ways, then he'll heal their land. Well, I think those principles are very applicable to today. God's people, prayer meetings are almost non-existent. When they are, there's a few people that show up. There's no passion, if you will, for prayer. Getting out and evangelizing our communities is at an all-time low. We're status quo. We're not out there doing what God has called us to do. And does Satan have a part in this? Of course he does. He's the god of this world, 2 Corinthians 4:4. So we do have a massive enemy in the devil and his army, but we need to take up our biblical, not literal arms, but our Bible, get back out there, start praying, go out and tell folks the greatest news ever given to mankind, that Christ Jesus came into the world to save sinners.
12: 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There you will also find information for a better understanding of biblical prophecy as it relates to our world today. This is Jay Johnson inviting you to join us every Monday through Friday for Prophecy Today. Remember, the Lord Jesus is coming, and it could be today. So let's keep looking up until...

0: every believer is a living letter that's written by the hand of God. So what's written on your pages? Peace in the middle of chaos? Grace under pressure? A gift of quiet strength? Today on Insight for Living, Chuck Swindoll concludes his teaching series titled Steadfast Christianity. In this message, Chuck points to the final words from Paul to the Christians in Thessalonica. Paul reminded these young believers that they are living letters of Christ, read by everyone around them. The same is true for you and me. Chuck titled his message, Your Distinguishing Mark.
1: Colossians 3:15, and let the peace of Christ, circle the word, rule in your hearts, to which indeed you were called in one body, and be thankful. Now look back at the word you circled. Let the peace of Christ rule in your hearts. This is the only time in all the New Testament where the original word translated rule appears. The only time, spoken only once and never again. You know what it means? It means to act as umpire. Can you imagine the impact of a life that's at peace with himself or herself? I'll tell you, it would be revolutionary if the only thing we displayed throughout our week coming up would be peace. We'd have people asking us all kinds of things about how we've done it. Someone has said peace is that calm of mind that is not ruffled by adversity, overclouded by a remorseful conscience, or disturbed by fear. May the peace of Christ himself, 2 Thessalonians 3:16, continually grant you peace in every circumstance. Now, the next is the Lord's presence. When his living letter is on display, he is displaying his presence. Verse 16 concludes, the Lord be with you all.

0: mother's womb, thank you for making me so wonderfully complex. It is amazing to think about. Your workmanship is marvelous, and how well I know it. You were there while I was being formed in utter seclusion within my mother. You saw me before I was born and scheduled each day of my life before I began to breathe. Every day was recorded in your book. How precious it is, Lord, to realize that you are thinking about me constantly. I cannot even count how many times a day your thoughts turn towards me. And when I waken in the morning, you are still thinking of me. Isn't that great? When I awaken in the morning, you are where you were when I went to sleep. Why? Because your presence surrounds me. That is not said of any other living creature but the living letter, the Christian. That's why you can have this kind of peace. That's why you can impact your world. That's why people sit up and take notice when a Christian steps on the scene, knowing who he or she is. He never leaves. He never forsakes. He who dwells in the secret place of the Most High will abide where? Under the shadow of the Almighty. That's our spot. And he never stops thinking about you and me. Amazing. Did you need to hear that today? Has it been a while since you have felt that close? As that psalm made you feel, it happened to me when I heard it. I thought, oh, I can just feel his arms around me. I thought I was on my own yesterday, and I find out he was there all the time. I have those same thoughts you have. I hear bad news just like you hear bad news, and I hear criticism like you hear criticism. And people coming at you from all different sides, and you say, Lord, where are you? And that psalm says, I have never left. Never moved. Why does that mean much? The Lord be with you all. Let's move on before I super irrigate. Look at verse 17. I, Paul, write this greeting. This is my favorite part. I, Paul, write this greeting with mine own hand. He's using an amanuensis, which is a two-bit name for a secretary. He's been using a secretary all through this letter. And he says, give me that pen. Well, maybe not exactly like that. May I have the pen, please? And so he takes the pen out of the hand of the amanuensis, and he writes, I, Paul, write this greeting with mine own hand, and this is a distinguishing mark in every letter. This is the way I write. Arndt and Gingrich, lexicographers, say this is the mark of genuineness. That's what he's saying. See, all these other phony balonies walking around with letters saying, this is a letter from Paul. Paul wrote this. You people need to know what Paul is saying about this. And all they had to do was say, wait a minute. No, that letter doesn't have Paul's mark. That's not his writing. That's forgery. Paul says, when you read my letter and you see the way I've signed it, and closed off this letter, you know, that is authentic. Now, I'm going to say more about that in a minute because I think we've all got a mark. If we're living letters, then we have the mark of the Lord Jesus. And that gets very exciting when you think about what that means. So before I get on that, let me point out one more. The grace of our Lord Jesus Christ be with you all. The Lord's grace. That's one more of those characteristics. He's talked about grace a lot. I think Paul has taken up the pen and written these last two verses that appear in our Bibles, and I'm not surprised he would mention his traveling companion, Grace. People have the idea that if they met up with Paul, they'd meet a rather stern, strong-minded Jew who spoke for Christ and lived and died a martyr's death. I think you'd meet the most gracious, seasoned saint, aside from the Lord Jesus, that's ever been produced by Christ. I think you'd meet a man easy to live with. You'd meet grace personified. And if I have one major prayer for us in our future as a church, it is that our future will be marked by grace and not law, not tablets of stone, not a legal rigidity that requires people to measure up to our particular 2x4 standard. Not that they're to live as they please, but that they live as Christ is pleased for them to live. I often think of the words of Reinhold Niebuhr: you may be able to compel people to maintain certain minimum standards by stressing duty, but the highest moral and spiritual achievements depend not upon a push, but a pull. People must be charmed into righteousness. I've never read of anybody being whipped into righteousness. Never. I've never read a testimony that said, I lost a fist fight with Frank and I wanted to know his Lord because he beat me up. Or, I was made to look like a fool because of Margaret, and as a result, I wanted to believe in Maggie's God because she had an ability to just whip me down out of shape. No, no, no! I've heard a lot of people say, you know, there was a winsomeness, there was a contagion, there was a warmth, there was, may I use it? There was a charm that drew me in. There was compassion. There was room to wobble. There was space to learn. There was acceptance and forgiveness. May the grace that marked our Lord Jesus Christ be read in your letter. Is it? Is it there? People must be charmed into righteousness. Now, you and I know that the purpose of a passage like this is not simply to satisfy our intellectual curiosity. We're not here just to go over Greek words and find out the tenses of verbs and to locate the theology found here and marked there. No, the purpose of this is to apply it. If we are living letters, and we are, if we're salt and light, and we are, if others are to see our good works and glorify our Father, and they are, then the whole purpose is to see how this living letter part applies to living. So it has to start with the question, who am I? Do you know who you are? You can never represent the one you follow if you don't know who you are. There are no multiple births in God's family. They're never twins even. There are certainly not identical twins. You know, even in a large crusade where people flood onto the field of a stadium by the thousands to give their hearts to Christ, you know how all of them are saved? One by one. Because each one is an individual. Who are you? What is your individual uniqueness? May I use it? What is your distinguishing mark as a letter of Christ? Corinthians says we're members of the body. Ephesians says we have various gifts. Thessalonians mentions this distinguishing mark in the letter. Let's look at Ephesians to give it an idea of what you might be. Look at Ephesians chapter 4. Look at verse 11 and verse 12, okay? Ephesians 4:11, Christ, who has ascended into heaven and has given his Spirit, Christ, gave some as apostles. He gave some as prophets. He gave some as evangelists. Some of you are evangelists. It's not a reference to Billy Graham. Though we respect him as an evangelist, he's just one among thousands in God's family that happen to have the gift of evangelism. You have the gift of evangelism? Some of you do, and I have to tell you, because I don't have that gift, I times envy people with that gift. I mean, they'll speak to folks about Christ, and the lost person sits up, listens, and before you know it, he's born in God's family. Some men in ministry I know have the gift, and they can stand before a crowd, present the gospel, and people just come like crazy. That's a gift. It's a wonderful gift, but it's only one. That may not be your gift. Now, the next one, pastors and teachers, I perk up like a Doberman when I hear that, because that's my gift. That's what God has made me. That's my distinguishing mark. What's yours? It doesn't say all of it here, but It might be helping behind the scenes. It could be showing mercy to people in need. Some of you have that wonderful gift of compassion. It could be counseling. That's one of the gifts, at least implied in the scriptures. It could be organizational gifts. Some of you come upon that which is chaotic, and you have the ability to bring order. It's wonderful to see people with organizational gifts bring order out of chaos. Happens to be one of my wife's gifts. One of the gifts of my wife. I said that the wrong way, didn't I? I have only one wife, and she has, among the other gifts, the gift of organization. And it's amazing how she can take a chaotic situation and turn it into order. She thinks orderly. I mean, the socks are alphabetized. I put the gray with the black one time, and I'm still limping as a result of that. It's not true. It is not true. She has that gift. Some of you have the gift of giving, and giving 40% of your salary means nothing. 50%, 60%, 80%, that's just a delight for you to do it. That's your gift. Some of you are given to prayer and you're people of faith, and you never know what it is to doubt God as you simply go to Him, and God, amazingly it seems, brings it to pass exactly as you asked. That's your mark. Paul's was writing letters. Aren't you glad he exercised his gift? Can you imagine the Bible jumping from the book of Acts back to the little letters of Peter and James and Jude and Revelation and missing Romans and Corinthians and Galatians and Ephesians? His mark is in that book. What's your mark? What can you contribute? You can contribute the exercising of your mark, your gift. You can teach. You can serve. You can minister. You can evangelize. You can write music. You can counsel. You can write letters. You can pray. You can name it. That's what you can do to contribute to the cause. Now, how do you maintain it? I've got about 60 seconds left, so find 2 Corinthians chapter 9 really fast. 2 Corinthians chapter 8. Let's do it there. We've lost 10 seconds, so get with it. 2 Corinthians chapter 8. I'll give you four words on how you can maintain your mark in this fast-moving world. 8 of 2 Corinthians chapter 8, verse 5, referring to the people of Macedonia who gave and gave and gave outside the ability that you would expect from them. They first gave themselves to the Lord. The word is personally. How do you maintain your mark? Personally. I don't maintain my mark through my wife. She doesn't maintain her mark through me. You don't maintain your mark through your pastor. You maintain your mark personally. It's your contribution to the body. That's what gives it value. I mean, can you think of a Picasso with the word Smith at the bottom? I mean, it would have no value at all. It's got to have the guy's name. It's got to have the mark. Your personal touch. I'm running out of time. Chapter 9. Look over at chapter 9, verse 6. Second word, bountifully. Now this I say, he who sows sparingly shall reap. Sparingly he who sows, there's the word, bountifully shall reap bountifully. By the time I develop this context, but I don't. Yeah, he's talking about giving, giving bountifully, and that would be an application not only money, but time and effort and energy and skill and art and whatever. Third, verse 7, let each one do just as he's purposed in his heart, not grudgingly or under compulsion. God loves a cheerful giver. Cheerfully is the third word. Think of the value of cheer in the exercise of a gift. Can you imagine if I came to the pulpit and said, well, let's all open our Bibles. This won't last long. There's not a lot here for you, but I've been depressed about this for two or three days. I mean, I can hardly sleep Saturday night. I'm so excited about being in this place and giving the gift. That's my contribution to the body, and it's the most thrilling part of my conscious life is doing what I'm called to do, and the same I want for you. It's a cheerful thing. That's why I meet up with pastors and they look whipped and beaten. You know, they have what I call the pastoral slump. Usually one shoulder is a little higher than the other. Heard about a gal, I don't have time, but I'm going to tell you. Heard about a gal that was in a grocery store line and she was moving through and a fellow behind her, you know, very distinguished looking. She turned and looked at him and she said, are you a minister? He said, no, I've just been sick. I've just been sick. Give me a break, Jake. Why do we have to look sick? Because we're dedicated. The last word is broadly. Verse 9, he scatters abroad. He gives to the poor. His righteousness abides forever. It's crazy to drop all those on you, but I can't develop them. Personally, bountifully, cheerfully, broadly, let it out. Get at it. Do the thing called ministry and watch God work. I tell you, when he finds a letter that's got his mark, he makes it authentic. It's wonderful. I'd like us to bow for a few moments just to think about this, okay? Some of you need to turn your life over to Christ. Let's just face the music, face the facts. You played around with it. You're no more a letter for Christ than the man in the moon. You've learned the language, you've run with Christian people, you maybe even joined a church, but you're not a Christian unless you know Christ. Christian is a follower, a disciple of the person of Christ. Take that step right now. You know, a simple prayer, Lord, I'm lost, I need you, I don't have you as my God and my Savior, and I'm tired of living a lie. I need cleansing. I need hope. I need a purpose. I need to be authentic instead of a fake. Now, Christians, you pray right now. You, for all you know, you're sitting right next to a person who doesn't even know the Lord, may look distinguished and be warm and gracious, but may not know the Lord. Pray for the person who's on your right and on your left. Lord, today has been a great day. It isn't even near over, but it's been such a marvelous thing to be together, to think your thoughts, to log time in on this earth. It's amazing to think what the psalmist has said, even the days of our lives are recorded in your book before there was even one of them. How glorious is your history, and we are privileged to be a part of it. Some need peace. Some need a reminder of your presence. Some need to know their distinguishing mark, and all of us need to be exercising them. Encourage us with what we have learned, and more importantly, with how we apply the truth of this wonderful book. In the name of Jesus, who gave us this letter and has written his name on our lives. His name we pray. Amen.
1: And with his prayer, Chuck Swindoll brings us to the close of our 8-part journey through 2 Thessalonians. 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
2: Thanks for joining me today on Mission Network News. I'm Ruth Kramer. A United Nations panel nominates Iran for an unlikely role on the world stage. Then the Lighthouse helps men work through their past and find hope in God as their father. Story coming your way in just a few moments. In our first story, human rights observers say Iran has been killing more protesters since the war began in late February. Executions have taken place nearly every week since mid-March. In the last month, 16 men, 8 political prisoners, and 8 protesters have been hanged in Iran. At the same time, a UN panel chose the Islamic Republic to oversee a committee that shapes human rights policy. Lana Silk of Transform Iran says,
3: "It's just so obviously ridiculous. On what level does this make sense? A country that is one of the world's worst perpetrators of human rights violations, particularly for women's rights, sitting and influencing women's rights and human rights on an international level."
2: UN watchdogs are calling on member nations to explain themselves.
3: "The timing is extremely suspicious. Iran has been a violator of human rights for 47 years, but aggressively so in the last few months. Why is this happening now?"
2: More than 1,600 people were executed by the regime last year, breaking a 1989 record. While atrocities advance, so does the gospel.
3: "Even just this morning, I was speaking to one of our ministry leaders about some missionary trips that we're lining up for the next few weeks. People are active and wanting to spread the gospel, and those that are hearing it are responding positively."
2: Elsewhere, ministries in the Middle East and North Africa, or the MENA region, have to take into account varied cultural and political landscapes as they build ministry strategy. Rita El-Munayer with Christian Satellite TV Ministry Sat7 says, in some countries, the church is respected. Elsewhere, work has to be carried out underground. In these situations, she says the goal is to protect Christians by reducing their exposure.
4: "And this is what happened really in Morocco. So one person took photos of all the underground people in the church and post them on Facebook. And suddenly there was like a big problem, you know, in Morocco. And then the government wanted like all the missionaries to go out."
2: Thus, across North African countries, Sat7 ministry team members engage spiritual seekers via social media while minimizing overt social networking.
4: "When it comes to the underground church, we're very careful. So what we do is let the church contact these people, but not the people contact the church."
2: Iran, on the other hand, is a different story.
4: "In Iran, our only contact are Iranians expatriate with the Iranians inside the country."
2: As people across the MENA region continue their search for truth, would you pray that the Holy Spirit will lead them through his church to Jesus Christ? And statistically, people raised without a father are 2 to 3 times more likely to develop substance abuse problems. Brandon Bauer of the Lighthouse Recovery Center says,
5: majority of men who are struggling with substance abuse do not have fathers. And or if they do have fathers, their fathers are distant and not active in their lives.
2: Many of the men they serve experience childhood sexual abuse and without parental protection, turn to substances to numb the pain.
5: They're running from deep, dark things in their past.
2: In the program, men go through physical recovery. Yet another restoration is their understanding of God as Father. One 52-year-old man went through multiple rehab stints. In the Lighthouse facility, he finally confronted childhood sexual abuse that his father had failed to protect him from. And that confession released years of bottled-up anger and then brought hope.
5: And no other program was dealing with the root causes. They were just trying to deal with the addiction piece.
2: Yet beyond that, the ministry teaches men practical life skills, how to shave, manage finances, and dress. Doing this, they're filling the gaps often left by absent fathers. Bauer says this is where the church is called to respond, by following Scripture's command to care for the fatherless. Though filling gaps in recovery may take Thanks for joining me today on Mission Network News. I'm Ruth Kramer. A United Nations panel nominates Iran for an unlikely role on the world stage. Then the Lighthouse helps men work through their past and find hope in God as their father. Story coming your way in just a few moments. In our first story, human rights observers say Iran has been killing more protesters since the war began in late February. Executions have taken place nearly every week since mid-March. In the last month, 16 men, 8 political prisoners and 8 protesters have been hanged in Iran. At the same time, a UN panel chose the Islamic Republic to oversee a committee that shapes human rights policy. Lana Silk of Transform Iran says,
3: it's just so obviously ridiculous. On what level does this make sense? A country that is one of the world's worst perpetrators of human rights violations, particularly for women's rights, sitting and influencing women's rights and human rights on an international level.
2: UN watchdogs are calling on member nations to explain themselves.
3: The timing is extremely suspicious. Iran has been a violator of human rights for 47 years, but aggressively so in the last few months. Why is this happening now?
2: More than 1,600 people were executed by the regime last year, breaking a 1989 record. While atrocities advance, so does the gospel.
3: Even just this morning, I was speaking to one of our ministry leaders about some missionary trips that we're lining up for the next few weeks. People are active and wanting to spread the gospel, and those that are hearing it are responding positively.
2: Elsewhere, ministries in the Middle East and North Africa or the MENA region have to take into account varied cultural and political landscapes as they build ministry strategy. Rita El-Munayer with Christian Satellite TV Ministry Sat7 says, in some countries, the church is respected. Elsewhere, work has to be carried out underground. In these situations, she says the goal is to protect Christians by reducing their exposure.
4: And this is what happened really in Morocco. So one person took photos of all the underground people in the church and post them on Facebook. And suddenly there was like a big problem, you know, in Morocco. And then the government wanted like all the missionaries to go out.
2: Thus, across North African countries, Sat7 ministry team members engage spiritual seekers via social media while minimizing overt social networking.
4: When it comes to the underground church, we're very careful. So what we do is let the church contact these people, but not the people contact the church.
2: Iran, on the other hand, is a different story.
4: In Iran, our only contact are Iranians expatriate with the Iranians inside the country.
2: As people across the MENA region continue their search for truth, would you pray that the Holy Spirit will lead them through his church to Jesus Christ? And statistically, people raised without a father are 2 to 3 times more likely to develop substance abuse problems. Brandon Bauer of the Lighthouse Recovery Center says,
5: majority of men who are struggling with substance abuse do not have fathers. And or if they do have fathers, their fathers are distant and not active in their lives.
2: Many of the men they serve experience childhood sexual abuse and without parental protection, turn to substances to numb the pain.
5: They're running from deep, dark things in their past.
2: In the program, men go through physical recovery. Yet another restoration is their understanding of God as Father. One 52-year-old man went through multiple rehab stints. In the Lighthouse facility, he finally confronted childhood sexual abuse that his father had failed to protect him from. And that confession released years of bottled-up anger and then brought hope.
5: And no other program was dealing with the root causes. They were just trying to deal with the addiction piece.
2: Yet beyond that, the ministry teaches men practical life skills, how to shave, manage finances, and dress. Doing this, they're filling the gaps often left by absent fathers. Bauer says this is where the church is called to respond, by following Scripture's command to care for the fatherless. Though filling gaps in recovery may take a long time, it is worth it.
5: It's a lifetime of work, and it's exhausting, but it is so good.
2: Find your place in the story at missionnews.org. 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I'm Ruth Kramer.
6: Louisiana Baptist University is hosting the Maximize Conference at First Bossier Church in Bossier City. 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Some of the notable speakers are Theron Jackson, also James McManus. 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
7: Welcome to Prophecy Today. I'm Jimmy DeYoung Jr., along with my brother Rick and my father, Dr. Jimmy DeYoung. We've been examining current events for the last 25 years. This week, we're going to be examining current events and to see how what is happening in the world fits into what God says is going to happen in the future. We've got a lot to cover on today's program. We're going to start with Ken Timmerman, David Dolan, Usama Dakdak, and Israel Madad, and Dr. Jimmy DeYoung will be here in the second half to help us understand the role of Babylon in the future. We've got a lot to cover, so let's get started, Rick, with our first, Ken Timmerman.
8: Well, that's right, Jimmy. I have Ken Timmerman with us. He is our expert in geopolitical affairs. He's an author and an analyst. You can find out more about Ken by going to his website at kentimmerman.com. Ken, thanks for being with us today.
9: Thanks for having me on, Rick. It's always a pleasure.
8: Well, Ken, we'll start where we've been starting every week for the last few months here, and that is in the situation that is taking place in Iran. What's the latest?
9: Well, the Panikins are out again in force. We've seen this in the U.S. media, the way that they continue to portray the talks between the United States and Iran as if the Iranians are winning. They're not. The Iranians have not benefited politically from the war. They have no allies except for Russia and China. And both the Russians and the Chinese have been squeezed by President Trump's brilliant blockade of the Strait of Hormuz. I mean, this has been an amazing strategic gain for the United States, and it's put the Iranians in a real quandary. They don't know what to do at this point. You've got the Revolutionary Guards Chief Fahidi, who is saying that there can be no more negotiations until the United States lifts the blockade. Obviously, Trump is not going to lift the blockade. He's made that very clear. And then you have the Pezeshkians, the president, and Kalibaf, and people like that saying, "Oh no, we've got to negotiate immediately, and no matter what, no preconditions." And the reason is very simple: because the storage tanks on Karg Island are filling up, and as soon as they fill up, Iran will have to shut down its oil production, and those old oil fields near Abadan, near the Iraqi border, will fill up with water. It will be very hard to get production going again. So they are really in a quandary in Tehran. I saw a tweet this week I thought was really significant and kind of said it all. It was from a guy named Mustafa Najafi, who is a self-styled advisor to the IRGC former commander, Mohsen Rezai, somebody who I know very well because his son learned English in my basement for 6 months a number of years ago. And so Mr. Najafi said, "The continuation of this neither war nor peace status quo under the shadow of the naval blockade is not desirable for Iran." Well, that's an understatement. He went on, "Tehran must make a decision how to break the blockade without yielding to Trump's maximal demands. Breaking the blockade is also impossible without firing shots." So yeah, there you've got it. They're damned if they do, they're damned if they don't, and they can't figure out a way forward.
8: There are those that are saying that Iran could be more patient, that they have plenty of time. But what you're saying, it's exactly the opposite. And President Trump, there are many that are saying that he needs to be panicking. He needs to end this war. He does not seem to be panicking. He seems committed to what he's going to do here.
9: Absolutely. And again, the panickins are just out to lunch. They don't know how to read what's going on in Iran. They don't know the history of the Iranian regime. They do not understand the Iranian economy and the way the oil economy works. Very soon, the government will no longer be able to pay its bureaucrats. It won't be able to pay the teachers. It won't be able to pay the Basijis. And when that happens, they won't be able to pay the oil workers, the steel workers. When that happens, people tend to go out into the streets. And this time there will be massive street demonstrations. And what the IRGC is worried about is that if they negotiate, they will be showing weakness. If they show weakness, they can be overthrown. And so they're trying to take a very tough line, a very hard line. But it's just not going to work. There is this implacable geology of the oil fields, and they can't get around it. They are going down because their economy is going to go down, and they're going to have millions of people out in the streets very shortly.
8: Of course, this war has highlighted the importance of the Strait of Hormuz, and Iran has decided to continue to lay mines, or at least that's what they say they're doing.
9: Well, they say that they're laying mines, and the U.S. says, yeah, we saw you. We caught you. We know where they are. We've got lots of technology, Rick, to go after those mines. We've already started removing some of them using underwater sea drones. Now, apparently, the Navy is bringing trained dolphins along to hunt for mines underwater. Now, the dolphins don't connect with the mines. We're not blowing up dolphins in the Strait of Hormuz. They just identify them, and then we send a drone or some other technological means to trigger the mine to blow it up. So mines are not really a problem. Trump has made that clear. The Navy has made that clear. It's a threat that has been blown way out of proportion. But again, Trump is in no hurry to resolve this crisis in the Strait of Hormuz. The longer it plays out, the worse it is for the Iranian regime. We have got plenty of oil. Hundreds of oil tankers have diverted from the Strait of Hormuz, from taking oil from that area, to Louisiana and to Texas. They're taking U.S. oil. So we've got all the time in the world. Meanwhile, of course, we're restocking, resupplying. Our military is getting ready. Now we have a third aircraft carrier, the USS George H.W. Bush, that is now in the Sea of Oman. So we've got more and more military resources for when this war heats up again.
8: Well, Ken, in another facet of this war, the U.S. ally Israel has been dealing with the Iranian proxy Hezbollah in Lebanon, and there's news there as well.
9: Rick, I have to say, I've been absolutely thrilled to see these talks between the Lebanese government and the Israeli government for a truce and ultimately a peace treaty. It's something we haven't seen since 1983. I was there on the ground at the time when that was first negotiated in 83, and also there when Hezbollah forced the Lebanese government to tear it up less than 1 year later. Another little anecdote that this to show our listeners just how difficult disarming Hezbollah is going to be, and I'm not sure that the Lebanese government alone is going to succeed. Already, I was taken hostage in Beirut in 82. In 83, I went back and was taken on a tour by the French multinational forces of the underground tunnels that the Palestinians were using near the area where I had been held hostage. And these tunnels were big enough to drive a Katyusha rocket launcher in. In other words, you could drive trucks in and out. And they were firing the rockets and then taking the rocket launchers underground. Exactly what Hezbollah is doing today, exactly what the Iranians are doing today. That was over 40 years ago, Rick. So building tunnels, building underground infrastructure has been going on in Lebanon for well over 40 years, and the Iranians are masters at it. They put tons and tons of missiles underground. They have these missile cities. Hezbollah does as well. So it's going to take a while to dismantle all of that. The Israelis still haven't dismantled all the tunnels in Gaza. So this is going to be a tough nut to crack, but they're going in the right direction, and that's thrilling.
8: And we'll continue to talk about that in our Middle East News Update next with Dave Dolan. But with you right now, Ken, I want to move out of the Middle East and into NATO. And this war again highlights the tensions between President Trump and his views on NATO. And that was even more apparent this week.
9: Well, there was a leaked email from the Pentagon, essentially a policy proposal, not a policy, that said we should suspend Spain from NATO because they did not allow us to use our bases. And this whole idea of using NATO bases during times of conflict, it forms really the rock solid core of what the NATO alliance is all about. And the Spanish did not honor that. Well, the Spanish premier, of course, was furious. He said an email is not policy, but an email does reflect sentiment. And I can tell you, the anti-NATO sentiment in Washington, in the administration in particular, but also amongst Republicans in the Senate and in the House, is very intense. They are both the administration and the Republicans, and I'm sure some Democrats who still have a head on their shoulder, there might not be many of them, but I'm sure there are a few. They are furious at the way NATO refused to honor their commitments to the United States during this war. I think there are going to be serious long-term consequences for that alliance in the months ahead, not the years ahead, but I think it will happen quickly.
8: I'm speaking with Ken Timmerman for Prophecy Today. And Ken, as we look at this situation in the world, all of these things being interconnected, both in the Middle East and in Europe, and also with the Russia-Ukraine crisis, for my last question today, I want to get an update from you on what is going on there, especially amongst reports that President Putin is losing popularity because of what is taking place in Ukraine.
9: The war's not going well for the Russians. You know, there's a great military power. We heard the Germans earlier in the year, you know, saying, oh my gosh, the Russians are going to sweep into Western Europe. They're going to take the Baltic states. They can't even take Ukraine. And they've been at it for 4 years now. So Russia is getting bogged down in this war. I have said this repeatedly, Rick. I think Ukraine is going to be Putin's Afghanistan. There's this drip, drip, drip of dissent in Russia. You don't hear it openly against Putin. You hear, you know, some industrial leaders complaining about the economy and saying, you know, our political leaders are out of touch with what's going on the ground, in the economy, et cetera. And that is not healthy for Putin. They did an opinion poll recently. Now, I have no idea how accurate the state-owned Russian Public Opinion Research Center is. But even in this opinion poll, it showed that a quarter of Russians do not trust Vladimir Putin, and nearly a third disapprove of the activities of the Russian government. Now, you might say that's pretty good. That means that 75% still support Putin. Well, actually, they said 65% support Putin. In a country where leaders are elected with 90% vote, or at least that's the official result, 25% dissent is pretty big. If 25% of the people openly or avowedly, according to the Russian state, do not support Putin, and a third don't support the government, I think that shows there are serious problems. It is troubled soup beneath the hair, Rick, in Putin's Russia.
8: Ken Timmerman reporting for Prophecy Today. Ken, a lot going on in the world. You help us make sense of it. Thanks so much. Look forward to talking to you again soon.
9: With great pleasure, Rick. God bless.
7: Ken Timmerman for Prophecy Today. Great job as always, Ken. And if you watch what's happening in the world, you can see the hand of God moving in areas around the world, the major players of Bible prophecy. We've got to take a break. And when we come back, our Middle East news update with David Dolan right here on Prophecy Today Weekend.
2: I'm Ruth Kramer with Mission Network News. Tensions in the Strait of Hormuz continue. Iran seized at least two ships on Wednesday, while the United States has promised to continue its blockade of Iranian ports. Brother M with Global Catalytic Ministry says the regional war is about systems, whether energy sources or shipping routes. For Iran?
10: The goal is to try to apply pressure across an entire society in the West, which is really the new standard for warfare.
2: So where do Christians find their place amid these geopolitics? Brother Phil with Global Catalytic Ministries points to the Great Commission in the world's chaos.
11: I think Jesus' point in Matthew 24 is all this will be going on in the background, but don't be afraid. Focus on the main thing that's happening. The gospel will go to the ends of the earth.
2: And this past month, China passed a law promoting ethnic unity and progress. Kurt Rovenstein with Bibles for China says the goal of the Communist Party is harmony and keeping the peace.
12: From a big picture perspective, they're simply governing their country in a way that they deem best.
2: However, under this direction, diversity and independent culture can suffer.
12: There is the very real opportunity for abuse and overreach in a policy such as this. So does this guarantee that there will be persecution for minorities and for Christians, etc.? Yeah, there is that possibility, but is it guaranteed?
2: Please pray for wisdom for those wondering how this will affect their ability to share the gospel in China. And find your place in the story at missionnews.org. 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So by giving to Mission Network News, you enable us to keep the stories of God's kingdom coming. And together, the Great Commission happens. 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That's missionnews.org. I'm Ruth Kramer.
8: Welcome back to Prophecy Today Radio, the program that looks at current events in the light of Bible prophecy. Well, this is the portion of our program. We call it our Middle East News Update. We look at news coming out of the Middle East in general, but Israel in particular. To do that, we have with us Dave Dolan. Dave, thanks for being with us today.
13: Blessed to be with you, Rick.
8: Well, Dave, as a journalist, you reported over 30 years on information and news coming out of Israel. We ask you to do that again. Give us a report. What happened this week?
13: Well, I'm sorry to say it's over 40 years, Rick, older than I seem, but for over 40 years. Well, we started the weekend with sad news, an 11-year-old girl who was severely wounded in an Iranian missile strike on the Tel Aviv suburb of B'nai Brak. It's an Orthodox, ultra-Orthodox area. She died just before the Sabbath began, and her funeral's being held tonight, Rick, in B'nai Brak, just now, actually. And thousands of people are there from all over the area. The army announced after that 23 Israelis have been killed in direct missile strikes from Iran and Hezbollah since the renewed war began last month. 43 people overall, others killed in other ways, but connected to the war. And this came as the White House confirmed that Jared Kushner and Steve Witkoff are on their way back today to Islamabad, where the Iranian foreign minister flew to last evening for talks with the Pakistanis first. And Rick, unlike last time, the talks will not be headed by Mohammad Ghalibaf, the head of the parliament. It will be headed by the foreign minister, Iraqi. And because of that, Vice President Vance is not going directly. He would be a higher ranking official by far than the others there. But if there is some sort of progress or a deal, then he will probably fly over there. And they're saying that the foreign minister is bringing a written response to the American proposal that was given to them recently. So it has the endorsement in advance of the supreme leader and the other people that are involved in this. But this all comes as the kinetic action continues, and we have now 20 U.S. ships in the region, Rick, with the introduction of the George Herbert Walker Bush carrier into the region. Just today, it's arriving. And, of course, the Lincoln and the Ford are also there. We have the blockade going on. Three aircraft were involved in turning back some ships, apparently, on Friday, and it was going on all week. But the main news in Israel, Rick, during the week was in Lebanon, where, of course, the president, President Trump, announced a three-week extension of the ceasefire, and he said, between Israel and Lebanon. But as I've pointed out, Israel and Lebanon are not at war. They've been cooperating. They sat down and worked out a ceasefire accord in the last round of fighting that ended in November of 2024. They've been directly talking, and as part of that deal, the army was supposed to disarm Hezbollah. Of course, they tried. They couldn't do it. Hezbollah's too strong. But Israel is at war with Hezbollah, and despite the official ceasefire, the president repeated that Israel has a right to defend itself if it's being attacked. Well, the army said on Friday 15 Hezbollah violations of the ceasefire have taken place this week alone. They fired more rockets into northern Israel, into western Galilee and other areas. They've shot at Israeli forces in the area, and they've been doing other things. And, of course, the Israelis have, each time something like that has happened, responded. And Rick, it was also announced on Friday that probably the Lag BaOmer celebration in the north of Israel, right along the border with Lebanon in the town of Merom, where a second century famous rabbi is buried, and usually several hundred thousand, sometimes 400,000 Orthodox men mostly, and their families go up to Merom to honor this rabbi on this holiday. And that's supposed to take place in 10 days, but the army announced that probably that will be canceled because of the continuing threat from Hezbollah rocket fire.
8: David, I'd like to follow up on Hezbollah and the situation there. Now, I think one thing that maybe some of our listeners understand, but maybe some don't, and I want you to clarify it a little bit. We talk about this Lebanon-Israel ceasefire. Israel's problem is not with the government of Lebanon per se. It's with that Iranian proxy Hezbollah. Could you kind of explain the dynamics of that situation?
13: Well, Rick, I mentioned a couple of weeks ago that I was in South Lebanon in 1983 when the U.S. brokered a peace deal between Lebanon and Israel, a full peace, normal relations. It was really another extension of the what would later be called the Abraham Accords. Israel has no problem with Lebanon. Israel has problem with this militia that is totally funded by Iran, this radical Islamic Shiite regime, and it thinks and acts just like them. And as I mentioned to you earlier when we were talking privately, Hezbollah is the son of the Iranian regime. It's not just a proxy force. It is the major extension of Iran's power around the world, including in South America, including in the States and many places. Very wealthy organization. It has a lot of businesses and this sort of thing. And they are not going to surrender. They've already made that clear. They're not going to give up their arms. They will fight to the death. And again, like the jihad regime in Tehran, they believe in being shaheeds, in becoming martyrs. If they die in this cause, they go straight to paradise. So they really are fairly fearless. And it's a bloodlust cult anyway, as I've mentioned before, where they whip themselves to a frenzy and blood coming out of their backs every year during one of their holidays. So this is who Israel's at war with. And again, the agreement in 2 years ago, a year and a half ago, said that Hezbollah would be disarmed fully by the Lebanese army. And the Israelis are not blaming them for not being able to do that. But because, again, Hezbollah is so resilient and basically they don't care. They just want to wage war. The majority of the Lebanese people don't want this. They've never wanted it. It's sad. But again, Israel's not attacking Lebanon. I watch the BBC sometimes, but you would think that Israel and Lebanon are at full war. They're not. Lebanon's not firing rockets into Israel or attacking Israeli ships or communities or any of that. It's Hezbollah operating from Lebanon. So that just has to be made clear. And the Israelis have made that clear. And by the way, Rick, the prime minister, in making some comments about the ceasefire extension and saying, you know, we welcome it, but we will retain the right to defend ourselves, et cetera, making that clear. He announced that he had prostate cancer that had been operated on several weeks ago and taken care of. It's gone. It was discovered in late December. It was a small tumor, Rick, and they say they got it entirely. But he delayed releasing the information and his full medical report several weeks because of the war going on. And that was, of course, after Iran claimed, the regime claimed, that he'd been killed in one of their missile strikes. And he thought, well, I won't give them any more ammunition right now. So he said on Friday, that's why I didn't immediately disclose it, but I'm fine. I'm functioning. He pointed out I'm 76, and this happens to men in their 70s and 80s. So, you know, there's a little relief in the sense that we don't have a dying prime minister in the midst of an ongoing war.
8: Very interesting there about Prime Minister Netanyahu. Well, for my final question, in the short amount of time we have left, we look at the Iranian proxy Hezbollah. We look at the Iranian regime there and the IRGC. They are ideologically driven. They are theologically driven. It's a spiritual war. Can you touch on that just a little bit? Because that is essential to understanding what is taking place in the Middle East right now.
13: Well, again, it's hard for most Americans, I think, to wrap their head around the fact, but it is a fact, that these people, the regime, its leaders, its fighters, its devoted fans, if you will, do believe that the Mahdi, the 12th hidden imam, is coming. He's going to turn the whole world into Islam, and they're going to conquer everywhere. They believe that. And that their prophets said, the Shiite prophets, the Sunnis don't believe this, but that it will come in the midst of a world conflict, of a great conflict. Well, they're not afraid of that. That's what that means. They're not afraid of starting such a thing. And the fact that China is apparently shipping some weapons into Iran has been. Russia's giving them aircraft and targeting information. North Korea, the same. So, you know, this already is in many ways a larger war than people realize. But they are fanatics. They are truly religious fundamentalists, but in a most dramatic, blood-soaked way. And that's just the sad reality of it, Rick. And so, you know, again, I think the White House and the president has called them various names, but they're devoted to this belief, and it makes them not afraid to die and, in fact, to welcome death, even possibly of the regime itself. So we'll see what happens, but hopefully there can be a more peaceful resolution of this.
8: David Dolan, helping us understand what is going on both politically but also prophetically. Dave, as always, we appreciate your insight. Look forward to talking to you again soon.
13: Glad to do it, Rick. God bless.
7: Great job as always, David. And we're going to continue this conversation with Israel Madad, Wiki Madad, and Osama Dakdak. All ahead right here on Prophecy Today Weekend.
14: The Bible is clear. This is Ken Ham, heading up the ministry that built a full-sized Noah's Ark. This week, we've been looking at arguments from Christians who claim the Bible affirms loving, committed gay relationships. This radical reinterpretation of the Bible puts sinful man in authority over God's word. And this isn't the first time this has happened. In Genesis, Satan tempted Eve with, "Did God really say?" He got her to question God's word and put her own ideas and desires above God's clear instruction. And the results were catastrophic. This new attack on God's word is no different. It's just another version of, "Did God really say?" Instead of questioning God's clear word, we need to allow it to be our authority.
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7: Welcome back to Prophecy Today. I'm Jimmy DeYoung, and along with my brother Rick, we're examining current events in the light of God's prophetic word. We're going to continue our conversation on Israel because, and that's why we bring in Israel Madad, former mayor of Shiloh. He has an understanding that I think will help us to get the mindset of what Israel is going through and tie it closely to what believers are going through. And then you got to stay around for Osama Dakdak. He's got some very important information on the Islamic people that you won't want to miss. But Rick, let's bring in Israel Madad.
8: Well, that's right, Jimmy. I have Winky Madad with us. He's a former politician and a columnist now. Winky, as always, we appreciate you coming to us from your home there in Israel. Thanks so much for being with us today.
16: Thank you. Thank you very much once again.
8: Well, Winky, I love to have you on the program because you give us an Israeli perspective, a perspective from somebody that is living in the land. And this first question that I have for you, it goes directly to that. We look at the negotiations that are going on during this ceasefire and what's going to happen next. And in America, the war, it's especially among those people who don't like Donald Trump, but really among people in general, it's slowly becoming more and more unpopular. But in Israel, there's a different sense. And you look at the situation, and Israel has a wide variety of political views, but they do feel like this war in Iran needs to be finished. Can you talk a little bit about why Israelis feel that way?
16: Well, let me make it clear. We've had close to 40 years of experience with the Islamic Republic of Iran. We know a lot more, I think, than the most normal person, even those who read the newspapers or go on web news sites. we've suffered, and when I say we, it's also Israel and also the Jewish people in various countries, in Europe, in Argentina, and other places, not even talking about Israel. Iranian agents have been busy with terror over the past 30, 35 years, blowing up things, killing things, attacking us from Lebanon, the Hezbollah, which, by the way, killed at least something close to 300 American soldiers, by the way, back in the mid-80s, is an Iranian-sponsored proxy of terror. A lot of the anti-Semitic incidents now going on in Europe especially are basically Iranian cells that have been activated. We've been trying to do something here in the Middle East called the Abraham Accords, and Iran has been trying to destroy that. Most of the missiles Iran fired in its last round were directed at the United Arab Emirates, not even Israel. So they are trying to conquer Sunni Arab states here in our

0: in the region, and they're reaching out to other countries. And I think I've mentioned this before. There's no reason for Iran to have a ballistic missile that reaches Europe unless they're thinking about firing soon a ballistic missile at Europe.
1: So essentially, you're saying that you understand the width and the breadth and the full extent of the Iranian threat that is not only to Israel, but it's to maybe Israel first, but then also to the rest of the world.
0: Absolutely, to put it in a nutshell, and you can Google it, right? Little Satan and Big Satan. Little Satan is Israel. Big Satan is the United States. You can track it down very easily. They've been using it for, I don't know, more than 25 years or so, that phrase. They're out for conquest and domination. They're not out for revolution and for bettering the working class and advancing social agenda items. This is a dangerous Islamic theocratic republic with Ayatollah regime. It's no good. It's negative.
1: Let's follow that up a little bit. And there is some talk right now in the United States that this was a war, and I'm sure you've heard this as well, that this is a war that was pushed on the United States by Israel. It was conspiracy theories abound that this was a war started by Israel. And essentially, it's a war, an Israeli war of territorial expansion, not only in Iran particularly. I don't know how that even applies there, but of course in Hezbollah and Lebanon. Can you talk a little bit, what would your answer be to somebody who brought that question up?
0: Well, in the specific frame of reference that it's being brought up, another yet again conspiracy theory that the Jews dominate the world. In parentheses, for all our listeners, if we are, we're doing a lousy job for ourselves. But okay, that's another thing. Anybody can go on and see Donald Trump in the 19, if I'm not mistaken, in the mid 1990s, saying Iran cannot get a nuclear weapon, and he criticized very heavily the previous Democratic administrations and even the Republican administrations for not handling Iran at the time. Had nothing to do with Israel. He was quite clear and farsighted, if I may point out, that Iran at that time already was working, the news came out, was working on nuclear potential armament capability. And then he said it shouldn't be. So no one needed to push President Trump at this time. He was very critical of the Obama administration's Iran deal. He tried to fix it. He was very angry at the millions and millions, hundreds of millions of dollars that were being dumped by an airplane in Iran. This is all easily now available to anybody who knows how to work Google in a computer after 5 minutes and find out that has nothing to do with Israel. What has to do with Israel was that Israel was, over the past, I think, 2 to 3 years now, has been presenting to the United States specific intelligence information showing exactly what's going on, where the targets are, and now the time is ripe. There was this official, Joe Kent, who resigned from his position in the National Security Council because he said there was no imminent threat. Well, I don't know where most of our listeners grew up, but where I grew up, you don't wait until you get punched in the nose before taking some sort of defensive posture or thwarting the person who wants to do you harm. Either you can go to the police, or you go to his parents if you're, 15 years old and you're afraid, or do you go to your teacher? Or if you're big enough, you try to take a swipe at him and say, "Don't bother me." It also happens on the world's political stage, and it's ridiculous to say that Iran, it doesn't present a threat.
1: We're speaking with Israel Madad from his home in Israel. We call him Winky because that's his nickname. And Winky, I know you're an optimist at heart. We've talked a lot today about what is going on in the Middle East and the situation there in Israel. If you could, maybe is there a hopeful way of looking at this situation and how it could possibly end?
0: Well, hopeful means hoping that this will happen, in my sense. And the first thing is that Mr. Trump we realize that Iran

0: is playing around. And I hope, and I think I have a basis for my hope, that he's planning a military strike if he gets the opportunity when the diplomatic maneuvers fail. Because as we speak, the Hormuz Strait and laying of mines and the blockade of America and perhaps shooting that will be going on and the boarding of ships. We're talking about a lot of oil that goes through that area, not only from Iran, but from many other Arab countries. And that oil has to get out for many parts of the world. And so the pressure is building up, and people will realize that Iran is bad. And if we just stick to our position, I think that will happen. And the second thing, I don't want to go on and make a long list of things. The second thing, will finally people begin to wake up that all this talk about Zionism is racism, is genocide, is all sorts of things that the college kids especially are being told and taught and indoctrinated, will finally break down when people realize that it's not rational, it's not logical, it's not factual. You and I both read Bible in our own ways, and we get a message that we've been in dark places before, and we see the light. And we come to a situation where things are always better, even though we need to go through some dark, clouded days. And so you ask me to be hopeful, to be positive. That's my thought for this week's interview.
1: Winky Medad for Prophecy Today. As always, we appreciate your reporting and your opinion as well. It brings valuable insight and context for our listeners. Thanks so much. Look forward to talking to you again soon.
0: Thank you. Thank you very much. Goodbye to you and our listeners.
1: Jimmy, I have as broadcast partner right now a good friend of ours, Usama Dakdak from the Straightway of Grace Ministry. He's actually the founder of that ministry. Usama was born and raised in Egypt. He learned about Islam just as every other student does in a Muslim country. He studied for a university degree in Egypt, which included the study of Sharia. When he came to America in 1992 with his knowledge of Islam, he founded the Straightway of Grace Ministry, wrote several books. Has done quite a bit, but basically his job is to equip the church to minister to Muslims and to warn Americans about the deceptive methods being used that lead many into the cult of Islam. Usama, good to have you back on the program.
2: Absolutely, brother. It's always my joy to be with you and all your wonderful audience.
1: Well, Usama, it's our joy to have you on the program. And when we have you on the program, what we like to do, you help us to understand the Islamic mindset, the Islamic culture. That is what you do. And so I have several questions pertaining to that. We've been talking on the program today about the negotiations going on between the Trump administration, the United States, and Iran and the IRGC there. Now, what I wanted, we've covered it from many different angles, but what I wanted to talk to you about is what specifically the Islamic theology, when you're negotiating with the IRGC, what do you have to be concerned about? Maybe what kind of complications does that bring to the negotiations?
2: Absolutely. It's a very complicated trial because, believe it or not, the only way you can negotiate with a Muslim is to make a hudna, a short time where we stop fighting until we have enough weapons to go back again to war. I don't think Mr. Trump or his advisor are really understanding that in Islam, you don't negotiate to make peace. There is no such a thing as peace negotiation. So we maybe do like what Obama did. Now let's make a 10-year deal here. You let us have all the money we need and to become more powerful economically. So we will promise you we're not going to go in war with Israel for the next 10 years. And when the 11th years come, or maybe if we have all the power we need before the 10 years, we're going to break the covenant. This is the sunnah of Muhammad. That is exactly what Allah and Muhammad did. If you go to Quran chapter 9 and verse 1, what do we read? We read Allah and his messenger are innocent of what? Of the covenant which Muhammad made with the Jewish people of his days. Why? Because he made a deal with them 10 years. We're going to live in peace. Notice now, not forever, but 10 years. And then obviously Muhammad became so powerful. He had enough followers in the thousands, and those who love death more than you and I love life. And that's exactly what's happening today in Iran. To kill them, to them, it's a victory. Why? Because they are martyrs for Allah. How you negotiate with people like that, I do not know. Who are we negotiating with? We don't even have somebody who represents the country right now. I mean, are you negotiating with ghosts in the air? You don't know who they are? Obviously, it is, it's a hard, hard line for Mr. Trump to carry. And trust me, the only way Allah in the Quran allow Muslims to make peace is temporary peace. Because if you are in war, according to the teaching of Quran chapter 8 and Quran chapter 9, if you are in war and you choose to stop war for any technique or for any purpose besides technicality to go back to war with more power, with more weapon, with more people, then you will be of those whom the curse of Allah is against. Literally, Muslims are called in Islam to perform jihad, and if they stop fighting and to lean towards peace, they will belong to the hypocrites, and that is those who will die in hell number 7. That's a very bad place, the hottest hell of all 7 hells. And the 7 hell, and they will not get out of it. So there's no peace. Trust me. You can talk about peace. There is no peace. And the only way we can have some peace is if we can deceive you, the American people, and pretend to have peace until we have enough weapon and enough people to continue with our war, because they are the one who's going to bring us to the end of time. That is what they believe, and that is what they actually practicing. Since they start having nuclear, and this is Islam, deception. Allah is the best deceiver, and so is Muslims. So good luck to have peace with Iran. It's biblically, it does not even fit, because we know in the end of time, which we are in, Iran will be one of those who will go in war against Israel, like Turkey, like the other 5 nations. And obviously, this will not be if we were able to end the strength and the might of Iran. It goes against the teaching of the Bible, period.
1: You bring up several good points there. And the one thing that's against kind of the Western civilization philosophy, well, we need to negotiate in good faith. I'm talking with Usama Dakdak from the Straight Way of Grace Ministry. You can find out more about them by going to straightway.org. But let's move on from that. And I appreciate you providing some context there for us. And let's talk about some things that have been taking place here in the United States. And unfortunately, we've been mentioning this guy on this program quite a bit lately, Tucker Carlson, somebody who is essentially from the, well, used to be from the conservative right, but I'm not really sure where he is right now. And he put some very controversial statements up on Twitter this week and did a program. And he, and let me just read this. He said, "The people in charge," this is quoted verbatim from what he posted on his network. He said, "The people in charge don't want you to know this, but Muslims love Jesus." He says that Islam reveres him as a major prophet and a messenger of the Lord. If you'd like to, you can look that up, do a little research of your own. But let's go ahead and talk about that a little bit. Tucker Carlson saying that Muslims love Jesus. What do you say about that?
2: I do not know which Jesus Tucker is talking about, because Jesus, the one the Muslim love, his name is not Jesus. The Arabic name for Jesus is Yeshua, the Hebrew Yeshua, God saves. But the Jesus of Muhammad, his name is Isa, son of Mary. That is the one the Muslim love. And if you really look deep into all the teachings of the Quran and Muhammad about Jesus, whom they claim to love, actually, that is the Antichrist, not our Jesus. Son of Mary, yeah. Son of God, no. As a matter of fact, they are ordered in the Quran, Quran chapter 5, verse 72. If you say, if you believe that Jesus, the Son of Mary, is God, you are an infidel, and they are ordered by Allah in the Quran to behead you. Yes, indeed, Quran 47, verse 4. So when you meet those who became infidels, the Christians who believe that Jesus is the Son of God, struck their necks until you have made a great slaughter among them. So I do not know how much you love Jesus when you are ordered by your Allah in your Quran to just simply behead all those who follow him. And that's exactly what Muhammad and the companion of Muhammad, those who lived with him, and the followers of the companion of Muhammad in the first 100 years, and the Muslims who lived from the days of Muhammad until today have been practicing. They are killing. I mean, we have videos right now by the hands of the Muslims physically hitting the heads of the Christians, striking their necks and killing them because they believe that Jesus is the Son of God. So if Parker is talking about Isa, son of Mary, yeah, they love him. Why? Because he's coming back to do what? To break the cross and to kill the pigs. Meaning what? Meaning get rid of all the Christians, killing all the Christians like me and you, and killing all the Jews, the pigs, the Jews, and he will end the practice of jizya because the whole earth will be Muslim. That is the Christ of the Muslims, which is our Antichrist. So Jesus loved Muslims, my foot. We challenge Tucker, and we challenge all those who are like Tucker for a debate. No, Tucker will not talk to somebody like me. Tucker will talk to some propagandist Muslim, hogwash Muslims, who will say, oh, he's a prophet. He's a good teacher. He's a good man. How can Jesus be a prophet when he prophesied by his own holy lips that the Son of Man will be given to the Gentiles? They will mock him, and then he will be given to the Jews, and they will to the Romans, and they will beat him, and they will crucify him, and he will die, and he will rise again on the third day. That is the most important prophecy of Jesus, the Jesus of the Bible. But in Islam, Jesus never died. He was never crucified. Go to Quran chapter 4, verse 157. And Allah declared it clearly. They kill him not, nor crucify him, but it was made to appear to him. So, yes, Tucker, Muslims believe in Isa, son of Mary, not Jesus, the son of God, and they love him. And Muslims believe in Isa, son of Mary, who did not die on the cross and who never rose from the dead. And they love him because he's coming back to help them to get rid of the rest of the Christians and to kill all the Jews who will not submit Islam. I do not know what Tucker is smoking or drinking lately, but I believe the man is a convert Muslim, meaning he already became a Muslim, or B, the most dumbest man who ever walks on the face of the earth. But besides that, yeah, Muslims love Jesus, absolutely.
1: Well, he's certainly practicing some type of deception, it would seem, and that's what he's saying is disingenuous, to put it at best, but certainly very dishonest as well. Well, let's move on. And before I let you go, even though we have you on the program to talk about the mindset of the Islamic world and Islamic thinking and things in areas like these negotiations with the IRGC or, in a sense, things like Tucker, what Tucker says, what we do know is that every Muslim that is living today who has not accepted Jesus Christ as their Savior is lost and on their way to hell. And that is something that is a burden on our heart. I know it's a burden on your heart as well. So what I'd like to do before I let you go, if you could, I know you have a ministry, the Straight Way of Grace, and you can find out more about you by going to straightway.org. But first of all, what could we do to pray for the Muslim world, to reach our Muslim brothers, but also how can we pray and bless you as well?
2: Amen, brother. Thank you for that. Here is the truth. Christ commanded us to go to the end of the world. Christ commanded us to share the gospel with all lost people. Jesus died on the cross for Muhammad, the self-proclaimed prophet of Islam, that very sinful, wicked man, as much as he died on the cross for you, Rick, and for me, and for every one of those who are listening to us. He gave us one order, one commission. We actually call it the Great Commission. And the church have done nothing about it. Literally, we're just happy to send some of our people who are, we call missionaries, career missionaries, who travel all the way around the world to learn the language of their people and to learn about their culture and their food and their way of living. And 5-10 years later, they leave that community and go to another community without actually seeing some fruit of their work. I think we need to do it right. Start with Jerusalem. The Bible did not send his disciples to the end of the world. He sent them first to Jerusalem, and then to Judea, and then to Samaritan, and then to the end of the world. We need to redo the same circle again. Let's start where we are living. Let's love the Muslim people right. You cannot tell me you love the Muslim people when you don't know about Islam. Maybe it's time for us to be disciples again.

0: Prince visited Germany this week, continuing his campaign for political change for Iran. Edwin Abnus with Heart for Iran says the ministry feels the tension between its spiritual mission and the political hopes of those it serves, but the team holds to a few guiding principles.
1: We want to make sure that our approach is Christ-centric, and we want to make sure we care about the good of the nation rather than siding with certain political opposition.
0: Iranians in the diaspora can risk political statements that those within Iran can't, especially Christians. Under Iran's Islamic theocracy, calling Christ Lord is already seen as political opposition. Ceasefires can also give the regime space to refocus on internal control. Iran's now 56-day internet blackout is only a fraction of what that crackdown has meant. Abnus says that many in the West view internet access as a convenience.
1: But for Iran, it is an oxygen, not only for the Iranian citizens, but also for the Christians.
0: Connection is critical for discipling Iran's underground church, and that's why Heart for Iran's contingency plan focuses on resilience and redundancy.
1: We do not rely on a single communication channel. We structure our ministry so we can function even we are isolated.
0: Pray for endurance, open communication lines, and emotional resilience for Iran's people. Meanwhile, the standoff over the Strait of Hormuz continues to intensify. Iran posted videos appearing to seize two cargo ships. President Donald Trump has ordered the U.S. Navy to attack any boats laying mines in the strait. The shipping disruptions are having impact on gospel missions. Stan Unruh, Vice President of Aviation for Mission Aviation Fellowship, says
2: Africa gets 80% of their crude and refined products through the Strait of Hormuz. And so we're quite concerned about the potential supply disruptions because of the conflict there.
0: While fuel supply isn't choked yet, the price tag for jet fuel is already up, and MAF is feeling the pinch. For example, in East Congo,
2: we have a team based there in Bunia, and they're using aircraft to support a variety of different humanitarian and mission outreach and Bible translation. And so at the end of the day, supply disruptions and cost increases have an impact on gospel ministries that we're supporting. And so it'll have a direct impact on translation work, on famine relief work, some conflict mitigation that our teams are involved with there in East Africa, and medical work.
0: Pray for the gospel work of MAF to continue uninhibited. And finally, April 27th through May 1, software developers will join together across the world for Unfolding Words Hackathon to solve the current toughest technological problems for Bible translators, says Birch Champion.
3: A hackathon is a time for developers to come together and think about problems that are on the horizon. In our case, a week of time dedicated to just focusing on a tough problem and coming up with software solutions.
0: Developers will focus on four different problems: delivering translators the information they need when they need it, multimodal drafting, fixing the feedback bottleneck, and distribution lag.
3: These are key tools in the translator's toolbox, whether it helps with drafting or with checking or with publishing.
0: These problems can vary across regions. A solution that works in one area of the world may not in another. And that's why they need developers across the globe working on these problems.
3: If you are a software developer that would love to work on this and help us, we would love to have your time and your skills applied to this ministry.
0: Register at hackathon.technology.bible. 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I'm Ruth Kramer.
4: Welcome back to Prophecy Today. I'm Jimmy DeYoung Jr. Along with my brother Rick, we examine current events in the light of God's prophetic word. You know, studying Bible prophecy is crucial because it validates Scripture's authority, it reveals God's sovereignty over history, and it offers hope by outlining a future restored world. And Rick, we have a website where people can go and find more material to help them studying Bible prophecy.
5: Well, that's right, Jimmy. 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And of course, if you would like to support our ministry, we always appreciate that. 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We appreciate all that you do. Thanks so much for being involved with Prophecy Today. 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
4: On the Legacy series this week, we're going to continue our series entitled Alpha and Omega, The Beginning and the End. We'll have a review of the series study up to this point in just a moment. In our study today, we'll look at the city of Babylon built by Nimrod, great-grandson of Noah. This city was built 4,500 years ago as a unique connection to the last days in a city called Babylon, where the Antichrist will set up a worldwide economic capital and control the world from this age-old city. We need to look at the history of Babylon before we look at the future. We start this history lesson in a moment, but first, let's get a review of what we have studied thus far with Dr. Jimmy DeYoung and the Legacy Series.
6: We started, if you remember, looking at creation and how it sets the pattern and the place for the kingdom to come, a kingdom that is yet to come into existence. That kingdom is not in operation today. Jesus Christ will be the king when God the Father gives him that kingdom. Daniel chapter 7, verses 13 and 14. Creation set that pattern and the place of where that was going to be. And then we talked about the Garden of Eden and how it will be almost a magnet as it draws this alignment of nations that will come to try to destroy the Jewish state of Israel, from Isaiah 51:3, Ezekiel 36:35, and Joel chapter 2, verse 3. They will be coming to the Garden of Eden, which they know is the Temple Mount in the city of Jerusalem. Talked about the flood and the flood and how it would be that which is really the basis upon which the Holocaust, when those aggressive demonic creatures are let out of the abyss, the Tartarus, and come to the earth, over 200 million of them, to try to destroy the Jewish people and to destroy many other people on the earth. The king and the kingdom. The king would be the one we talked about, Nimrod, and we looked at his protege, his radical protege, which would be the Antichrist. But we want to look at the kingdom today. So take your Bibles and go with me to the 10th chapter of the book of Genesis. That's where we see that the beginning of his kingdom, chapter 10 and verse 10, we can see how this all comes underway. By the way, Genesis chapter 10 and verse 10, when the word kingdom is used, it is the first time that the word kingdom is used. And in essence, as you look at the word of God, you have to understand that Nimrod was the first king. You're not going to have a kingdom unless you are a king. And so Nimrod becomes the first king as we study through here. Verse 10, chapter 10, and the beginning of his kingdom was Babel. Notice, in the land of Shinar. Shinar, the two rivers talking about Mesopotamia, are what we know as modern-day Iraq. Now, so this is the beginning of the kingdom. God established a kingdom over in Genesis chapter 1, but we know that the devil's subtle strategy is to take the kingdoms of this world and control this world. From Genesis 1, 2, and 3, we see a theocracy, and that's going to be the end of the theocracy until we get over to the last three chapters of the Bible, Revelation 20, 21, and 22. But in between, all of those chapters displaying the Satanocracy. And Satan is the king of this world. He has the kingdoms of this world. Remember in the temptation of Jesus, he said, jump from the pinnacle of the temple and I will give you the kingdoms of this world. And so we see that he has the kingdoms to be able to give to Jesus. And of course, Jesus ultimately allowing that to take place, he could have stopped him right there that moment, but he allows that to happen. In the sovereign will of God, all these things are going to play out. It's interesting now what this king is going to do to establish his kingdom. We talked about how he would come to power, a mighty hunter, most likely wiping out most of the dinosaurs that would have been on the face of the earth for the purpose of attracting a people, the demographics of the world, the populace of the world, to come and

He was 600 when the flood came. He lived in Babel, or Babylon, where his great-grandson, Nimrod, started this city. Everybody lived there. And do you know something? If you look at the genealogies, you will realize that for 50 years, while Noah was still living, Abraham came into existence. He was born about 65 miles away from Babylon in a place called Ur of the Chaldees. They're just down the road from each other. I would imagine, I think it would probably be probable that Abraham, if he heard that Noah was living over in Babylon, don't you believe that he would run over and try to make contact with Noah? I want to tell you something. I certainly would. If I knew a man that lived on the other side of the flood and now is on this side of the flood and he's only one of eight that God spared, I'd be wanting to talk to him. And so I'm sure that they had a relationship, Noah and Abraham. And they talked about before the flood, and Abraham was able to understand some of the things that God was talking about. He didn't like cities. Go back to the first civilization here. It's in chapter 4. Cain kills Abel in chapter 4, and then he heads out for the country or the location of Nod. Look here in verse 16. And Cain went out from the presence of the Lord and dwelt in the land of Nod, on the east of Eden. So he goes out now deeper into the Middle East, towards the Far East, to a place called Nod. Nod, the Hebrew word, meaning a place where people are running from God. Wanderer, basically Nod, but they're running from God. They're trying to get as far away from God as they possibly can. Went out from the presence of the Lord. Verse 17, look what he does. And he knew his wife, and she conceived and bare Enoch. That's not the Enoch that went into the heavenlies over there in chapter 5. It's a different one. Okay? Enoch. And he built a city and called the name of the city after the name of his son Enoch. So he builds a city. This is not God's plan. Do you know that in the beginning of the United States of America, about 80 to 85% of the population of America lived in urban areas out in the countryside? They were a part of an agrarian society. Only about 15 to 20% lived in the cities. That is totally reversed now. Only about 15 to 20% live outside of the cities. 80 to 85% of the population of America living in the big cities. This is not God's plan. He wanted them to be scattered. We drive through the countryside. We travel miles and miles and miles. You can travel from El Paso, Texas, over to San Antonio, and there's nobody living out there. They say we crowded the world. That is totally ridiculous. They talk about overpopulation. There's 6 billion people upon the face of the earth right now. Do you know that the size of Jacksonville, Florida, could house 6 billion people? You could give 6 billion people 2 square feet in Jacksonville, Florida, the city limits, and put them all in there. You can take the state of Texas, give them a home for a family of four, and you can put 6 billion people in the state of Texas, everybody having a little piece of real estate and a home for a family of four. We're not overpopulating the world. Don't know where they get that from. God said to fill the world, and he provides. But here's old Cain. He kills his brother, and then what does he do? He builds a city. You know what's wrong with a city? Sin spreads faster in a city than any place else. Disease spreads faster in a city than any place else. That's why God didn't want cities. He had a plan. We discombobulate his plan. You come along here, this first civilization, they started to have multiplicity of marriages. They call it polygamy. That's not what we call it today. We call it divorce. Excuse me. I'm not trying to be unkind. All sin is covered by the blood. But I think we ought to lift up God's plan and not provide for failure. This was the civilization. This is the civilization that God is going to wipe out, established by Cain in a big city. Murder takes place. You can read through chapter 4. It's unbelievable. But what does Nimrod want to do? He wants to build a city. Build a city. Babylon. It's the beginning of his kingdom. Now, this is the prototype. This is going to set the stage for what's going to happen in the end time. What's going to take place is there's going to be another Babylon. But let me just wait before I get there. I don't want to get ahead of myself. We need to talk about, that was Babylon past that we just talked about. Let me talk with you about Babylon present.

0: I say present, not at the time of 4,500 years ago in Nimrod. The next time we talk about Babylon in the Bible is about 2,000 years later, after Nimrod, 2,500 years ago, the times of Nebuchadnezzar. That's when we see Babylon coming into focus once again. Nebuchadnezzar was the crown prince of the Babylonian kingdom. It wasn't the kingdom of the world, it was a small kingdom. The leader of the world that time, and actually Babylon, came under the leadership of the Assyrian Empire. Do you realize that there were two Gentile world powers before Babylon? The Egyptian Gentile world power, and they took the Jews into captivity and to bondage for about a 400-year period of time. And then they were defeated by the Assyrian Empire. And the Assyrians, their capital city, by the way, was Nineveh. Nineveh, up the road from Babylon, both of them in modern-day Iraq. Nineveh is Mosul in northern Iraq today. And so Nineveh, the capital city of the Assyrian Empire, and they were controlling the known world. The Babylonians wanted to take charge of this situation.
1: And indeed, the Babylonians, led by Nebuchadnezzar, did take charge of the world 2,500 years ago. This marks the beginning of the times of the Gentiles, a key phrase in Bible prophecy. With the beginning of the Babylonian Empire, we see God's plan for the Jews and the Babylonians in its beginning stages, which will play out in Bible prophecy and the return of Jesus Christ to the earth. Next week, we'll see that Babylon the city has never been destroyed, a key factor to the fulfillment of Bible prophecy. More on that when we get together next week.
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3: I'm Ruth Kramer with Mission Network News. Iran's exiled crown prince visited Germany this week, continuing his campaign for political change in Iran. Edwin Abnus with Heart for Iran says that in these political tensions, the team holds to a few guiding principles.
4: We want to make sure that our approach is Christ-centric, and we want to make sure we care about the good of the nation rather than siding with certain political opposition.
3: Under Iran's Islamic theocracy, Christians are seen as enemies of the regime. Abnu says that a ceasefire can give space for the government to refocus on internal control. Iran's now 56-day internet blackout is only a fraction of what the regime crackdown has meant. Yet for Iran's underground church, connection with the outside world is critical for discipleship. Pray for endurance, open communication lines, and emotional resilience for Iran's people and Heart for Iran's team. Meanwhile, April 27th through May 1, software developers will join together across the world for Unfolding Words Hackathon, to solve the current toughest technological problems for Bible translators, says Birch Champion.
5: A hackathon is a time for developers to come together and think about problems that are on the horizon. In our case, a week of time dedicated to just focusing on a tough problem and coming up with software solutions.
3: Developers will focus on four main problems during the event. These problems can vary across regions. A solution that works in one area of the world may not in another. And that's why they need people across the globe working on these problems. Developers interested in getting involved can register at hackathon.technology.bible. 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We're listener-supported by people just like you. So by giving to Mission Network News, you enable us to keep the stories of God's kingdom coming. And together, the Great Commission happens. 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I'm Ruth Kramer.
2: Welcome back to Prophecy Today. I'm Jimmy DeYoung Jr. Along with Rick, we have been examining current events in the light of God's prophetic word. I wanted to bring in Dr. Richard Schmidt onto the program today. We want to examine some of the issues, not only worldwide geopolitical world issues that we've done with Ken Timmerman, not only examine the issues relating to Israel that we did with David Dolan, but Dr. Schmidt, as we start to talk about some of the events that we think are important to the body of Christ, as we talk about this and the video that you did with my father, Destiny of America, we talked about an infiltration. And one of the things that we also talked about infiltrating the United States of America, which has been a part of a major part of taking the gospel to the world, we see Islamic relations starting to rise and become much more involved in government and city and state and you know, within our political system in the United States. How do we see this taking place?
6: Well, I think one of the key things that took place about a year ago is an individual who is an Islamic director for the Director of Council on American Islamic Relations, an individual named Nihad Awad. He made this statement, and basically I'm going to read a paragraph here. He says, American Muslims have to step in and change that relationship, basically between America and Islam. But we cannot do it only by being in the streets. We have to be in the halls of Congress. We have to be in the newsrooms. We have to be in the classrooms. We have to be in the books, and we have to be in the courts and the court of public opinion. To do that, we have to be organized and we have to be good planners, because this is really the essence of our faith. Well, it's very interesting that Nihal Awad then challenges the 4,000 mosques in America to start handing out 5 scholarships every year in several different areas. Well, what are those scholarships for? He says we need scholarship for journalism, filmmaking, law, political science, and history. And if indeed all the mosques do that, which I believe they will indeed try to do that, just catch these numbers now as to what will take place if they fulfill his challenge. He said, basically, as we start in that last year, 2025, 4 years from now, we're going to have 4,000 new Islamic attorneys, 4,000 new filmmakers, 4,000 journalists, 4,000 students of political science, and 4,000 potential teachers of history. And he said, if they keep that up for 15 years, now keep this in mind, this is the plan of Islam to basically infiltrate the United States of America. If they can keep these scholarships going for 15 years in those 5 areas, it will produce 50,000 more attorneys for the Muslim community, 50,000 journalists, and basically those that will be taking over the media, 50,000 filmmakers, 50,000 political commentators, and 50,000 teachers in the public schools. That is a massive plan. And what I do when I look at this, it's like, okay, well, good for them and their planning. What is the church doing today to, if you will, propagate the gospel? What are we doing to make our society go in a direction that is appropriate and with a biblical worldview? So again, the Muslims, the Islamic world, they've got a plan, and boy, have they been putting it to work. We talked about the New York mayor. We can look at Michigan. We can look at Minnesota and other places with a massive infiltration of the Muslim message. What is the Christian community going to do in 2026 and beyond to even come close to matching what their goals are?
2: Right. And of course, when you see this, and we have recently have seen the Islamic persecution of Christians in Africa, North Africa, could we say then that infiltration system of the Islamic, their plan is going to be a persecution of Christians in the United States?
6: Well, I think what we're seeing, and we've been seeing it happening in the United States, just as recently as January 1st, just recently, the FBI stopped a ISIS infiltration in North Carolina, where a terrorist who was an Islamic supporter and an ISIS supporter was going to cause a terrorist incident. Well, these things are not new. We look at Sydney, Australia, at Bondi Beach, where Islamic man and his son killed multiple people, injured many others. We look at the Republic of Congo, Sudan, Nigeria. These things, which have been taking place on foreign soil, are now becoming an issue right here in the United States of America. Even the previous FBI director, before the current one came in, made it very clear that we should have red flags up. The amount of terrorists that have entered our country in the last 4 years through open borders, it's just set the stage for what 2 Timothy 3:1 calls, but know this, that in the last days of the church age, perilous, dangerous times will come. And this massive movement by Islam is definitely should cause the Christian skin to curl a little bit and the hair to stand up on the back of their neck, so to speak, because it's extremely dangerous. But I want to add this very quickly. We need to love the Muslim people as well. Yes, we don't agree with their rhetoric. We don't agree with their teachings. But the one thing we need to agree with is that Christ Jesus came in the world to save all people, regardless of what their faith is, their nationality, or their ethnic background is. So that's one of the key things, I think, even though we can't agree with their theology. Boy, one thing we have to do is, can we love these people enough to go up to them just like they would be happy to go up to us and share with them the greatest news ever given to mankind, that Christ Jesus came to the world to save sinners. So why we sojourn on this earth for just a short period of time before we spend eternity with him, he's like, listen, would you walk with me? Would you be a good representative of me? And would you show forth Christ in your daily walk and be a blessing to others?
2: Dr. Schmidt, thank you so much. And we look forward to having you on the program with us more often.
6: Well, thanks for having me. God bless.
7: Jimmy, what a great admonition from Rich Schmidt, a dear friend of both yours and mine. And we understand that we need to be about the work of doing what God has called us to do, and that is to share the good news of the gospel as we look forward to the great truth, the great gift that God has given us, Bible prophecy in the future. This is a great opportunity for us to live out our Christian life in the way that we're supposed to.
2: We can't help but say that the rapture of the church can't be that far away. Let's keep looking up. Until.
8: Thank you so much for joining us today. This is Jay Johnson inviting you to join us again next week for more of Prophecy Today.
9: A battle of authority. 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But these issues aren't our primary focus. 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So our challenge to you is, who will you trust?
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0: 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This is The Worldview in 5 minutes, written by yours truly and heard on 140 radio stations and at theworldview.com. I'm Adam McManus. On April 22nd, a United Nations-appointed body urged Pakistan to intensify efforts to eradicate Islamic forced conversions and marriages, noting that young Christian girls consistently fall victim to Islamist coercion, reports Morningstar News. To prevent forced conversions and marriages, Pakistan was urged to raise the minimum age of marriage to 18 across all territories, criminalize forced religious conversion, and enforce laws related to human trafficking and sexual violence. Isaiah 59 verse 7 says, "Their feet run to evil. They pursue evil schemes. Acts of violence mark their ways." War Secretary Pete Hegseth delivered a blistering rebuke to Democratic Representative John Garamendi of California, slamming the congressman for labeling the conflict in Iran a quagmire during a heated exchange, reports the New York Post.
1: When I said reckless, feckless, and defeatist of congressional Democrats at the beginning, that came after watching you say the same thing on CNN this morning, a quagmire. My generation served in a quagmire in Iraq and Afghanistan, years and years of nebulous missions and utopian nation building that led us to nothing. The way you stain the troops when you tell them 2 months in, Congressman, you should know better. Shame on you. Calling this a quagmire 2 months in. The effort, what they've undertaken, the success on the battlefield that creates strategic opportunities, the courage of a president to confront a nuclear Iran, and you call it a quagmire, handing propaganda to our enemies? Shame on you for that statement. And statements like that are reckless to our troops. Don't say I support the troops on one hand, and then a two-month mission is a quagmire. Who are you cheering for here? Who are you pulling for? Our troops are doing incredible work. They've done incredible things for the entirety of this mission and achieved incredible battlefield successes. And you sit there and go on TV for your clickbait about quagmires. It undermines the mission. Your hatred for President Trump blinds you to the truth of the success of this mission and the historic stakes that the president is addressing, which the American people support.
0: On April 21st, a judiciary hearing in the House of Representatives grew tense when Republican Congressman Brandon Gill of Texas pressed pro-abortion American University scholar Jessica Waters in graphic detail on which abortion procedure she would list as her favorite, reported Fox News. Listen.
2: You're an advocate for abortion policy. What's your favorite type of abortion?
3: I am an advocate for patients having access to the full realm of reproductive health care.
2: But do you have a preferred method of abortion that you like?
3: I do not.
2: I'm asking you, you're a pro-abortion advocate. I'm asking if you prefer the delation and curatage method.
3: I am an access to reproductive health care advocate.
2: You don't want to talk about abortion itself. Why is that?
3: I would prefer to talk about the reason that the committee called the hearing.
2: Is it because it's uncomfortable to talk about?
3: I would prefer
2: it should be uncomfortable.
3: I would prefer, if you would let me finish my statement, to talk about the Freedom of Access to Clinic Entrances Act, which is what I was asked to come
2: what that access gets. How about this one? It's called dilation and evacuation. Forceps are inserted into the uterus, grabbing and twisting the baby's body to dismember him or her. If the head is too large, it must be crushed in order to remove it. Do you prefer that method?
3: I would prefer to talk about the reason the hearing was called and the basis of my expert testimony.
2: It's uncomfortable to hear this, isn't it? I think it is, because it's barbaric and evil.
3: I would prefer to talk about the subject of the hearing.
2: This is the subject of the hearing. This is about protests outside of abortion clinics. I'm asking you about abortion.
3: I stand by my prior testimony.
2: I wouldn't want to talk about this either if I were you, because it is barbaric and evil.
0: Proverbs 31 verse 8 says, "Speak up for those who cannot speak for themselves." To thank Texas Republican Congressman Brandon Gill for his unapologetic description of the evil of abortion, send him a two-sentence thank you note to 600 Parker Square, Suite 205, Flower Mound, Texas, 75028. Or call his D.C. office at 202-225-7772. And finally, liberal Republican Governor Janet Mills has suspended her candidacy for the U.S. Senate. She announced, quote, I very simply do not have the one thing that political campaigns unfortunately require today, the financial resources, end quote. A year ago, in the midst of the debate over men and women's sports and locker rooms, President Donald Trump predicted the political demise of Governor Mills to her face at the White House. Listen.
4: 2 weeks ago, I signed an executive order banning men from playing in women's sports. Many Democrats are fighting me on that. I hope you continue because you'll never win another race. NCAA has complied immediately, by the way. That's good. But I understand Maine. Is Maine here, the governor of Maine? Are you not going to comply with it?
5: I'm complying with state and federal laws.
4: We are the federal law. Well, you better do it. You better do it because you're not going to get any federal funding at all if you don't. And by the way, your population, even though it's somewhat liberal, although I did very well there, your population doesn't want men playing in women's sports. So you better comply because otherwise you're not getting any federal funding.
5: See you in court.
4: Good. I'll see you in court. I look forward to that. That should be a real easy one. And enjoy your life after governor, because I don't think you'll be in elected politics.
0: That leaves Graham Plantner, a controversial candidate, as the Democrat frontrunner in the upcoming June 9th primary. He's been endorsed by Senate leftists Bernie Sanders of Vermont, Elizabeth Warren of Massachusetts, Ruben Gallego of Arizona, and Martin Heinrich of New Mexico. While GOP incumbent Senator Susan Collins of Maine has a Republican challenger in the June primary, she's likely to win and then run for a sixth term in the November general election. And that's The Worldview on this Friday, May 1st in the year of our Lord, 2026. 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I'm Adam McManus. 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
8: And welcome, friends, to Generations and another segment of Discipleship for Dads with Todd Strasser and Bill Roach in studio. Yours truly, Kevin Swanson. And today is a big one. This is about discipling our kids through life-dominating sins. And you know, this is going to be pretty much every child at some point in their lives.
9: Right.
8: Lying, anger, disrespect for mama, laziness.
10: Right. And it was every one of us.
8: Oh, yeah. Oh, yeah. We've been through these ourselves.
10: That's right.
8: And some children have more issues with some sins than others.
10: Absolutely. So right.
8: Principle of individuality feeds into this one. But here, I want to say from the outset, and we need to set the stage here for the bigger picture.
10: Right.
8: And that is the family is really a beautiful opportunity for gospel life.
10: Yes.
8: And yes, it is shocking. We have front row seat when we realize our children are, you know, taken by sin. Mm-hmm. And at 2 years old, they're running around the living room. I'm going to kill you to their sister or whatever it is. And or at 12 or 13 years of age, you discover that your son found the wrong websites or whatever it is. You know, the shock of sin, the shock of the fact that our kids are sinners and we're sinners,
10: right.
8: But also the incredible, amazing, redemptive work of Jesus Christ.
10: Amen.
8: And you know, the
10: Amen.
8: Breakthroughs that
10: Proclaim
8: come about.
10: It. Amen.
8: I mean, this is a beautiful scene in which to happen. And we can't just be hiding our sins in the family. Right. You can try for a while, but I'm sorry, but everybody's going to know what you're doing. And,
10: yeah,
8: you know, it
10: true.
8: Just comes out. It comes out in relation, in family relationships. So praise God for all of those things. But right. Lying is a biggie. You know, anger is a tough one. Right. Laziness can get its tentacles around a young boy, et cetera, et cetera. But we need to challenge these parents, and I want you brothers to just lean in on this. Challenge these parents to be full of faith, hope in God, and be a hopeful home, confident in the gospel and the potential of what God can do in our children's lives. Mm-hmm. We're hoping in God. It's a wonderful thing for a man to to wait upon God and patiently hope in the salvation of the Lord, right? Yeah. That's Lamentations chapter 3. But wait on God, pray to God, bring your children to Jesus. We just have to realize that the family is an area of redemption. This is where God's redeeming. Right. It's redeeming, right? I think of Acts 16:31. Believe in the Lord Jesus Christ, and you will be saved, and your house. Yeah. And salvation has come to this household. Amen. I think it was Zacchaeus, right? Yep. Salvation has come to this household. Hallelujah. God has saved me. Now he's going to save others.
9: Right.
8: Yeah. That's the mentality. Yeah. Right. We believe the promises of God in this. Bill, you said it's critical, critical to be a hopeful home.
9: Amen. You have to be. You know, I think the worst possible place that a man could be is the place where he says, I don't need God.
8: Oh, man. No.
9: Right?
8: No.
9: That's scary. Because you're constantly aware of your need for him.
8: Oh, yeah.
9: And then when you look at his word, that gives you the hope of the promises, all the promises that he's given, that this battle's already won. Mm-hmm. The game's finished. I don't have to worry about what the score is going to be at the end of the fourth quarter. It's all won. Mm-hmm. So we have tremendous hope. Now, it's hard to see it when you're in the midst of a very difficult battle. Mm-hmm. Like, God, are we really going to win this one? That's why Jesus said 365 times, fear not, fear not,
8: that's right.
9: Fear not.
8: That's right.
9: Right. Because I've already won the battle. So we have a whole bunch of reasons, many reasons to be hopeful in God.
11: Yeah. And, you know, there's a lot of things our families can be about. You know, our family's about this. We do this business,
9: sure.
11: And we kind of gain like a little identity, which is okay. I mean, as a family, we have cultures and rhythms and everything like that. But this is the essence. I mean, this is the core of the gospel.
8: Yes,
11: we sin. We admit we sin, but by the quickening, by the conviction of the Spirit, we can confess and we go, I'm guilty. I am the sinner. I'm that man. But we turn to the promises. In the family, we proclaim the promises. The it's like flourishing. It's overflowing with the promise of God that if you confess your sins, he's faithful and just to forgive us our sins and cleanse us from all unrighteousness. That should be the heartbeat of the home as it goes forward.
8: I was thinking of the verse where sin abounded, grace did much more abound.
11: That's
8: grace
11: right.
8: wins. Grace overpowers.
11: That's right.
9: Mercy
8: grace
9: triumphs
8: breaks
9: over judgment.
8: Exactly. Yeah, and the other thing that is important is the faith of fathers, the faith of grandfathers, the hope. I mean, we are the man who brings his child to Jesus.
9: Amen.
8: Remember the demon-possessed little boy, you know, that was caught by this big demon, this strong demon, really had this little boy. But Jesus looked at that man and said, you believe I can do this? You know, he was testing that man's faith. He looked him right in the eyes. Yeah. Do you believe me? Do you believe my power? Yeah. Do you believe I can do this?
9: Yeah, right.
8: And the man said, Lord, I believe, but help thou my unbelief, right? And I think Jesus is stretching our faith.
11: Yeah.
8: Jesus is testing us in this.
11: Yeah.
8: Okay, you got a special needs kid who's got a lying issue that just won't stop.
11: Mm. Yeah.
8: Jesus is, now he's not looking at the child right now. He's looking at you.
11: That's right. And you know what helps so much in those times? Mm. And we're talking about besetting sin or something like that is the confidence in God. It's a humble confidence, but it's like, I am confident. And as a father, as a grandfather, we can say, I know it's hard. I know that, but I know our God is with us. I know our God will come through. He has for me a million times. He's done this in my life. He's shown himself true. And to be that, there's a steadiness, right?
9: Amen.
11: There's a steadiness that we, by faith, example and live out. And we're just confident in our God.
8: We must be. And what does that hopefulness look like in the home, Bill? Okay, your son's been caught for the 18th time this week lying.
9: Mm-hmm.
8: Okay, whatever it is, the life dominating sin. How does a dad remain hopeful and faithful in this?
9: It's pointing back to Christ. God is willing to forgive us. God is willing to help us. It's and I think you have to to help the child with what hope looks like today. Mm-hmm. Say, you know, we're just gonna take this off a bite at a time.
8: Yes,
9: you know, it may be you're gonna have victory this morning. You're gonna have victory today. That's what we're gonna focus on. So you make the battles winnable.
8: Take no thought for the morrow.
9: That's right.
8: Sufficient to the day is the grace thereof.
9: Yeah, and the evil too. Right. Yeah. Mm-hmm. And so we're making the battles winnable. That's part of it, I think. The hope of it too.
8: Yeah. That's good. Okay. I want to speak somewhat generically about this. Obviously, we don't want to pull out one particular child and say, and for this child, this issue. But let's draw a distinction between younger children and older children when dealing with life dominating sins. Mm-hmm. Now, the big thing I'll say for any child, but certainly a younger child who's got a problem with anger, got a problem with lying that's dragged out for a year or 2 years or 3 years, is hang in there. Mm-hmm. Be strong in faith. Believe and hope and pray for the long haul. Mm-hmm. I mean, you just got to dig in for the long haul. Todd, thoughts on that?
11: Yeah, and I think, you know, at that, it is important to encourage that one day at a time. You know, today's the day. Mm-hmm. Today's the day of salvation. Today's the day that God has us to get through and to trust in Him. Because sometimes if we think, oh, this is overwhelming for 25 years, I've got to do. No, it's like today. The grace is here today and now in this moment. So it again is going back to the promises and remembering that. And there's an aspect of God's promise that He's with us. You know, God never promises you're never going to see trials or troubles, but He does say, I'm always with you. And I think as fathers, we say that too. I'm with you. I can't fight your battles for you as your father, but I'm here. I'm walking with you. I'm beside you.
8: And I think things work out differently for different children. Let me give some hope to the family that hasn't seen an immediate breakthrough.
9: Right.
8: I'm not sure it always works that way. I'm not sure you always, you know, one day for the last, you know, 10 years of his life, he's been a total liar. And then everything changed in one day.
11: Right.
8: I don't think it happens that way for the most part. Now, there are exceptions to that rule. But let's at least hang in there and realize that this may be a gradual process. Yes. He may be working his way through the birth canal, so to speak.
11: Probably will be.
9: Or the exercise, you know.
8: Yeah.
9: I like the exercise metaphor, too, is that, you know, it takes a while to build up strength or on the treadmill or in the weight room. And it kind of takes a while for it to fall off, too. You show the child through that exercise that your strengthening is gradual. Too.
11: Yeah. One of the things that really helped our son to, we have, you know, as children grow through besetting sin is our counsel, our encouragement, our love, but also other godly men, you know, that would come alongside. And that could be pastors or just older men to walk with. It's just the understand. One of the main things is understand you're not alone, you know, because that can be very downcasting, very discouraging. But to remember, you know, there's other men, good men, godly men that have walked this path too, you know, and that there's a hope in that. There's a hope.
9: I like what you said about that God is with you. That's really ringing back to me because, you know, when you're in the midst of sinning and you're in the midst of major sin, the one thing you have to try to convince yourself is that God's not there, that God's not watching.
11: Yeah, not listening.
9: But the help portion, that God is present. You remember, Kevin, a couple of weeks ago, you stopped by and talked to one of my grandchildren.
8: Yeah, we prayed with them.
9: We prayed with them, and you said, here's what I want you to remember. Just Jesus, help me. That's all you have to pray.
8: Yeah,
9: but that's a recognition that he's there in the middle of it. Remember, I said to her, I said, right in the middle of it, while it's happening, you can cry out to God in the middle of it. Not, you don't have to wait till it's all over and then ask him to forgive you.
11: Right.
9: Only in the middle of it, you can cry out, Jesus,
11: that's
9: help
11: key.
9: Me.
11: That's
8: How
11: key.
8: Do you confront, you know, your 7-year-old who's dealing with laziness or anger? How do you walk them through that? In the midst of them expressing this sinful thing.
9: Right. I start with, you know, I struggle with that too when I was your age or maybe it's something else. I know what you're going through. I know it's difficult because I struggled with it.
8: Yeah.
9: Here's the ways that God helped me. So you kind of can relate to him. And even if it, you know, if it's a major sin that you didn't specifically struggle with, but you can see that it's rooted. Somehow related somehow to your own sins. You bring that in and you get some help.
8: Correcting children calmly, firmly.
11: Yes.
8: And now this may be, you know, the 247th manifestation of the sin.
9: Yeah.
8: It's a temptation to strike the rock That's a right. Sure. Take the old rock, the rod, and strike the rock with it.
9: Yep.
8: Hey, Moses did that.
9: Right. Yeah.
8: We're probably tempted to do
9: strike
8: that kind
9: people.
8: Of thing.
9: Well, that's thought maybe the rock would be better
8: because we think we get to the point that we think I'm going to take over and I'm going to change this kid.
11: Right.
8: You can't do that, and you've got to be careful with that control thing.
9: Yeah,
11: yeah. I think that was a mistake I made early on, was focusing on that sin so much and talking about it versus moving to the affirmation, the opportunity. Look right. at the life of in Christ, we can walk and sort of let these chains go
9: right.
11: and walk
8: that's gospel.
11: In
8: that's gospel.
11: Freedom, in yeah. like free of those weights and Amen. Chains. Yep. And I think pointing them in that direction is much more encouraging than just kind of staying bound up, right?
9: But we're men of that. We're sinners too. We're struggling with some sin in our life too. So you can relate to them in that way too. That
11: yeah. Oh, of course.
9: Right. That you're struggling with something too. But what do? You look beyond it too. You're trying to get past it, and you're looking at the ways that God is blessing you in other ways.
11: And I distinctly remember actually one time one of my daughters struggling with something, and Psalm 127 says it's giving a picture of the gospel where you're like a bird in a cage, but the gospel, the door is open and you can fly out of the cage and you're free. And I was telling her that's really encouraged me in my, you know, in my sin in the past. And I remember that was really big to her too, and she still talks about it today, is that, oh wow, I don't have to be in this cage. I can walk free in Christ. I have this liberty in Christ if I confess, and he wants me to grow in that way.
9: Amen.
8: The wife versus the husband in dealing with these. Okay. Is the wife more equipped to help the daughters? Is the dad more equipped to help the sons? Yeah. It does seem that the father's involvement is critical, absolutely critical to this process. The tough thing is mom is usually involved with the 90% of it.
9: Right, especially when they're little.
8: Yeah, when they're little.
9: Dad's off to work.
8: So what's your thought in terms of mom's contributions versus dad's contributions, Bill?
9: Hmm. Well, I think you have to talk about it with your wife, and some of it comes down to the faith and strength of your wife too, how much they can bear.
8: That's true.
9: So you need to be careful not to put too much upon her. But you know, the idea that, you know, wait till your father gets home and we'll take care of it, it's not really a great idea.
8: So much.
9: Mm-hmm. But sometimes you have to say, you know, we're going to deal with it now, but we're also going to talk to dad later on when he comes home too. But I think having the conversation with your wife, you have to take on the big ones. You know, you have to protect your wife from the very large battles for sure.
8: One thing I've learned is that, you know, I don't want to be correcting my children in the conversation with my wife, thus such that she will have to take what I just said and communicate that to them. Does that make sense? In other words, I want to be sure that if it's a concern I have, I don't have, you know, kind of turn to my wife and go, sick, you know, like, you know, sick on that kid, you know, kind of thing. You follow me? I don't want her to get the impression that somehow she has to respond. Because we'll have these conversations about, you know, child A or B or C, but I need to be willing to be the upfront guy in dealing with this with the child. So I think the father does have a responsibility to sort of set the stage.
11: Right.
8: The stage of faith, the stage of hope, the stage of correction, and bringing God's word to bear. We do need to be firm. Yes. We do need to say, you know what, we have to correct every instance of this kind of behavior in the house. In fact, this is one of my encouragements.
9: Right.
8: It's like, you know, correct the child shakar early. The word in the prophets, I'm 13:24, if I'm not mistaken, but that we need to be consistent and on it and not allow the weeds to grow. And you know, it's a matter of, again, being faithful, you know, calm, consistent, and applying ourselves to the specific sin, not letting it go and staying on it. The hard part is, if it's a major issue, this is going to take some time. We're going to have to work this for quite some time.
11: Yeah, and of course, dad should lead. Dad should lead, and like you're leading the whole household. And particularly, mom shouldn't be left to fight these battles alone, as it were, right? Well, you got to deal with that. No, that's the wrong idea. I think a couple things is you need to know your children. Some children are going to respond differently to different parents, a little bit differently. So, you know, you have to think about that. But if mom and dad, if the husband and wife are aligned on What's the vision? Where are we going on the truth of parenting? Mm-hmm. Mm-hmm. Then sometimes what's neat is a husband and wife. I mean, for my wife and I, we probably have different ways of saying things.
9: Sure, right.
11: But that's good for the children. They're going to hear it this way and hear mm-hmm. it that way. Mm-hmm. And more and more, as our children got older, we try to speak to them together. We try to speak, right. you know, husband, right. Father and mother are speaking together with the child about, you know, as, particularly as they get older. And that seemed to be encouraging because they would kind of get the motherly perspective, the fatherly perspective mm-hmm. all at once. And we'd pray, and that's helpful.
9: You know, one thing I remember that really frustrated my wife early on was like when I was away at work more, mm-hmm. I'd come home, and this goes to communication. You got to really talk it well. Where if my son was doing something for the sixth time, and I treated it like it was the first time. You know, that was frustrating to her that I'm going to give a little grace here. You know, don't do that again. You know, and she's already on number six waiting yeah. for something stronger to happen. And now I'm finally home and that stronger can happen. So you got to be communicating like, hey, yeah. when you're on your way home, you know, Chad did this five times today. You know, if yeah. he does it the sixth time, can we treat it like it's the sixth and not the first?
11: Yeah.
8: Let's talk about mistakes that we can make when it comes to confronting our kids who are going through some of these major life-controlling sins. Yeah. I like to distinguish between guilt and shame.
9: Right.
8: Now, you know, shall we make them feel guilty? Well, again, I think it's a matter of the situation that
9: right.
8: the
9: God
8: child
9: does makes them well, guilty. Oh, yeah, because you're breaking the law.
8: That's true, and I think you know if a child is not
9: that's what
8: thinking
9: the law
8: is wrong,
9: there for.
8: Then we need to bring the law in
9: that's
8: because
9: right.
8: the law does convict of sin
9: right.
8: and
9: right.
8: hopefully drive to Christ. And that's the thing about guilt is yeah. that once they've got a sense of the wrongness and their guiltiness before God mm-hmm. for this sin, let's rush them to Jesus. Let's get them to
9: yeah,
8: the cross
9: right.
8: ASAP. You know, you've got an issue. Let's go to Jesus with it. So
9: Amen.
8: So we don't just have them sit there
9: and feel
8: guilty in the room. And I don't know, sometimes just sending your kid off to sit in a chair, you know, facing the corner for the next hour and a half, I never understood what that gets you. I'm not sure what that is. You know, bringing the sin to bear and then saying, well, you know what? We need to go to Jesus with this.
9: Yeah, right.
8: And if they have
9: right.
8: come to the point where they say, I can't be good, you know, I don't know how to be good. I can't. Well, amen. Amen to that. Amen. We're all going to say amen to that.
9: Right.
8: Because we know somebody can help you with that. Right, we'll go right to Jesus for this.
9: Can you imagine a world where everybody just keeps, they sin, they don't have a place to bring it to the cross, they just keep it inside, and then they sin again, and then they sin again, and they just keep bearing their own load of that sin.
11: Yeah,
9: what does that world look like? It looks like a world that's full of drugs to offset it.
8: Self-atonement, running away, justification,
9: right.
8: blame shifting.
9: I can't imagine
8: my life
9: without a path to the cross.
8: Yeah. Amen.
9: I would be a mess.
8: Amen.
9: I'd be a
8: Amen.
9: Mess.
8: But here's another thing. Shame. Shame to me is something that ought not to happen. Shame is horizontal. Shame is, you know, hey, you've sinned against us, and you've embarrassed the family, and. It's way too horizontal. It's not God-centered. It absolutely needs to be repented of. You know, I believe feelings of shame needs to be repented of because the sin is against God. But God justifies us by the blood of his son, Jesus Christ. Right. That's the truth of it. And we need to go back to the truth of it. This whole idea that impose shame upon our children. I think sometimes we do that. We have to be careful with it.
9: It's shame. Like it's almost like saying, Todd, you just sinned in a great way. You need to bear the sin yourself. You need to feel the weight of it. So therefore you must be shamed.
8: That's some of it. Yeah, it's self-atoning. That would be a self-atoning aspect of shame.
11: It can also be bringing up the sin again and again
8: exactly,
11: or something in the past.
9: Mm-hmm. Which you're still bearing it. It's all yours.
11: Yeah,
9: you haven't given it up. You haven't given it to Jesus to take care of.
8: The gospel-less, God-less, God-centered-less approach to sin is just something we absolutely need to obliterate. And also, you know, okay, our kids are irritating us. Our kids are embarrassing us. Our kids are – that's a problem when it becomes a me-centered issue.
11: Right.
8: Granted, yes, they do offend us. But again, the fundamental issue – that we need to be concerned about is we're loving God and we're concerned that they have offended God.
9: Yeah.
8: That's the biggie. And then the second thing is we're concerned for them that they mm-hmm. be saved mm-hmm. from these
11: right.
8: sins.
11: Right.
8: So instead of sitting around going, I'm going to shame you for irritating me. No, that's not gospel. That's not truthful.
9: Right.
8: Yeah. And we need to avoid that.
9: And if you get it wrong, if the big problem is that they've sinned against you, the yeah. path away from that is much different than you've sinned against God. Because yeah. the path to fixing that is you go to God and he takes care of it for you. The path of you trying to fix this situation is everything on the outside is fixed when it's a matter of you've offended me.
8: Now, their sins can affect relationship with mom and dad. And we've seen this sometimes. Okay. We see where there's a hardness that develops. There's right. a, you know, mom versus dad versus. There's an attitude issue towards one another. You see relationships start to break down in family life because of anger, because of sinning against. And that parent finally has a really hard time forgiving and restoring relationship. Right. How do we deal with that? How do we watch out for the first indications of a broken relationship between the parent and the child?
9: I think you're creating, we've spoken to this before, you're creating a culture in the home mm-hmm. where confession is normal.
11: Yes. Mm-hmm.
9: That the child knows this is a place right. where people sin. This is a place where people confess. This is a place where people are forgiven.
8: Amen.
9: Right?
8: Absolutely.
9: In fact, you probably, your best bet against having life dominating sins is that you have this culture where they don't become
11: right.
9: dominating because they've built up so big
11: right.
9: and strong.
11: Right, right, right.
9: Because this is a place where sin is taken care of. It exists.
8: Yeah.
9: Not only in children, but it exists in parents.
8: Todd, how do we restore or maintain good relationships with our children yeah. amidst the sinfulness in the home?
11: Yeah, obviously that's critical. You know, enabling a place, it's a place where this confession can happen.
9: Right.
11: And I think that's also just walking with and taking interest in, mm-hmm. you know, we're very like duty right. bound or what's the next
9: right.
11: thing to do or memorize
9: right.
11: or
9: right.
11: focus on, or maybe we'll speak a lot and point, and that's all good, but we also need to take interest and make sure we're receptive and hearing their hearts and where they are. And that's particularly important, I think, in hidden sins or secret sins,
8: mm-hmm.
11: right? Where,
8: right.
11: I mean, it could be years go by and, you know, this could
9: right.
11: be some kind of hidden underlying thing mm-hmm. that you might not notice. But you know, we're praying as parents that God will convict, that the Spirit will mm-hmm. convict, the Spirit will draw these things out, that they won't be able to go on.
9: Amen.
11: It gets bottled up in there and it will have to come out. Now, are you a parent where they can share that without retaliation, without rebuke right away, you know, with a something like that. You're understanding because you walked through it.
8: I think what's happened over the years in our home is humility and confession wins the day.
9: Always.
8: It just wins the day.
11: Right.
8: I mean, if you've got a home that is saturated humility, confession of sins, and forgiveness for
11: right.
8: one another,
11: right.
8: that wins out every time. And we've got to pattern that, right, Bill? We
9: yeah.
8: as moms and dads must pattern this.
9: Absolutely. It's speaking of your dependence on God when you do that.
8: Mm-hmm.
9: Said we need God in this house
8: yes.
9: all the time
8: yes, yes, yes.
9: because we're a bunch of sinners around here.
8: Mm-hmm. Yeah. Right. Well, let's Amen. Wrap this up. Encourage the family in the middle of it. Have you seen victory yourself, Todd, in your home with
11: oh, yes.
8: your children through
11: yes.
8: the years? Give folks hope on this one.
11: Yes, amen. You know, and it's a battle. I mean, these are sometimes long battles
8: sure.
11: over
8: sure.
11: you know 10, 15 years.
8: Mm-hmm.
11: But we have to be watchful for the graces that God gives, the incremental progress, you know, and really rejoice in those, celebrate those, affirm those, explain those.
9: Yeah.
11: It's been interesting to see from, you know, young child to, you know, teenager mm-hmm. children walk through these. And I think it's something we can just celebrate and expect, wow, God is working. God is doing it. It is hard when something takes years.
8: Mm-hmm.
11: It's hard because we want to see that progress. And obviously, sometimes it's a little bit like this.
8: It's up and
11: right?
8: down.
11: It's
8: up
11: a little
8: and down.
11: Bit up and down. Mm-hmm. But, well, we need to maintain that hope. Mm-hmm. I think that's one of our big callings, is just to continue to point to God, continue to remember his promises, remember the gospel, be hopeful in that, be expectant in that, anticipate God is going to do a great thing, and just even communicating that's going to be
9: one of the most encouraging things, Kevin, that happens to me is when somebody hasn't been in our home for a while, and maybe a year or 10 months, and maybe you might be struggling with a certain sin or in a certain child, and they come in and say, wow, you know, this child is doing so much better.
8: Yeah.
9: And you even get caught off guard because you didn't see it because you're in the middle of the day-to-day. Mm-hmm. And this person, you know, not only do they come in and say, oh, look at, you know, so-and-so, look how much taller you are, how much, you know, you're getting bigger, and they see all the changes, including the good ones. I want to be that person too. I wrote to my daughter just a few weeks ago. I had spent some time in her home 2 months ago, and in my email to her, I said, boy, I saw a difference in this child and this child, knowing that were the things she was working on too.
8: Helpful, super helpful.
9: That you have somebody that comes in and reminds you, hey, I know what was happening here a year ago, and this is much better.
8: You know, it's interesting, and God does work in our children through the years. Right. I mean, you know, I would never have imagined that there would have been massive progress happening between 12 and 18 years of age, and then even more massive progress between 18 and 28 years of age. God is continuing to work in our children through the years.
9: Yeah.
8: And I look at them today and I say, wow, that's amazing what God did. What God did, not what I did. I didn't do that.
9: Yeah.
8: And to give God the glory for the great things that he's doing.
9: You're going to have my grandchildren here in about a week or so for 10 days. And I know what will happen. We'll have them for 10 days. My son will come back and then he'll ask me the questions like, what do you have for me? You know, tell me how am I doing? Because now you've had them for 10 days. You got the full gamut of it. And so I know I have to be ready with a list of things that I see are improving in their lives, as well as maybe a few things to work on. So I'm ready with that list when he comes back.
11: Amen.
8: Well, my encouragement, friends, pray on, work on, love on, hope on, and believe on Jesus through the process. And when Jesus looks at you and says, do you believe I can do this? You say, Lord, I believe, but help thou my unbelief. That's everybody say that. Help thou my unbelief.
9: Philippians 1:6, right?
8: Uh-huh.
9: You're sure of this, that he who began a good work in you will bring it to completion to the day of Jesus Christ.
8: And move on with the promises of God poured out upon your family, that our children will speak the word of God. They will prophesy, and God will turn the hearts of the fathers to the children, children to the fathers. We pray the promises of God in this, my friends.
9: Right.
8: He's pouring out his Holy Spirit on all flesh, and our children will receive this. And that's the promises of God. We'll claim them, we'll pray them, we'll believe them in the process, and hang in there with them.
11: That's right.
8: Over the long haul. I think that's the takeaway from this edition of the program. Friends, you've been listening to Disciples for Dads as part of the Generations Offerings. 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
12: 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Today, our teacher, Chris Katulka, begins a new 3-part series on ancient Israel's required sacrifices, beginning with the burnt offerings. We'll learn how God made a way for sinful people to approach a holy God. We're looking forward to this, but first in the news, a rare and historic meeting between Yaquiel Leiter and Nada Hamadeh signals a potential shift in the long-standing tensions between Israel and Lebanon. Centered on disarming Hezbollah, the talks also hint at a broader and more ambitious goal, opening the door to normalization between the two nations. You know, this historic meeting came on the heels of Israel's decisive attacks on Hezbollah in Lebanon. Israel is not attacking Lebanon. They are attacking the Iranian proxy that has overtaken Lebanon like a cancer. With the downfall of the Islamic Republic, so goes its proxies. Now is not the time to let up, and it's the reason Lebanon is coming to the table for peace.
13: As we begin this new segment on the sacrifices of Israel, we're stepping into one of the most important themes in all of Scripture. It's how a sinful people approach a holy God. Now, in our recent series, we literally walk through the tabernacle itself. We move from the gate in the east, where we found the altar, and then we moved into where we saw the laver and the holy place where the table of showbread, the menorah, and the altar of incense was. And then finally, we stepped behind the veil to the Ark of the Covenant in the Holy of Holies, the very throne room of God himself. But now we need to pause and ask really a very important question here. How did an Israelite approach the God who dwelt in the tabernacle? How could a sinful human being come near a holy God without being consumed? Well, the answer begins at the altar, and the answer is sacrifice. Over the next few weeks, we're going to look at several of the major offerings described in the book of Leviticus. We're going to consider the whole burnt offering, the fellowship offering, and the sin offering. Each one reveals something unique about worship and atonement and thanksgiving and access to God. But we begin

life to God. But we must say it carefully. This is not devotion standing completely on its own. It's devotion made possible through atonement. Before the worshiper can belong wholly to God, the barrier of sin and guilt must be dealt with through a substitute. And you could say this sacrifice is a two-for-one, sin and devotion bound together in one offering, the whole burnt offering. And Leviticus chapter 1 opens with the Lord calling Moses from the tent of meeting and giving instructions for the Israelites when they bring an offering to him. And it says if a man brought a burnt offering from the herd, he was to offer that as a male without blemish. And if from the flock, again, a male without blemish. If he couldn't bring an animal from the herd or flock, he could bring a bird. And some scholars even believe the grain offering that's laid out in Leviticus chapter 2 was connected to the whole burnt offering. See, God wanted all people to approach him to worship. The same sacrifice of devotion could be brought from the very wealthy who could give an entire bull to those who have some means to bring a lamb, and the less fortunate could bring a bird to the very poor who could only offer grain. And the options varied according to a person's means, but the principle remained the same. What was offered to the Lord had to be without defect. The offering was not to be injured, diseased, or even second rate. It had to be costly, sound, and acceptable. The right way. See, it's the right way that teaches us something about God. He is not to be approached with leftovers. He is not to be honored by what costs us nothing. Worship that draws near to him demands what is fitting for his holiness. The worshiper was to bring the offering to the entrance of the tent of meeting before the Lord, and he would then lay his hand on the head of the animal. And the text says it would be accepted for him to make atonement on his behalf. That sentence is one of the keys to the whole burnt offering altogether. The laying on of the hand was deeply significant. It identified the worshiper with the sacrifice. The animal was standing in his place. The life of the substitute represented the life of the one bringing it. The worshiper didn't approach God on the basis of his own innocence or purity or worthiness. He came by the means of another life given in his place. See, then the animal was killed before the Lord, and the priests, Aaron's sons, would take the blood and throw it against the sides of the altar. And the animal would be skinned and cut into pieces and arranged on the wood and then completely burned on the altar. The whole animal was offered to the Lord. And that's what makes this offering distinct. See, unlike other offerings that we're going to look at in the next few weeks, where a part was burned and a part was eaten, see, the whole burnt offering was consumed entirely by the fire. Nothing was held back. Nothing remained for the worshiper or for the priest to eat. The whole animal ascended in smoke to the Lord. In fact, the Hebrew idea behind the burnt offering carries the sense of that which goes up. Olah, that's what it means. It's the Olah offering, that which goes up. This was an offering that ascended to God in its entirety. The complete burning of the animal means that the entire life of the offering is given over to God. But the reason that total surrender can be acceptable is because atonement had already been placed through the shedding of blood. See, the worshiper's devotion then is not a self-generated merit. It's the grateful response made through atoning sacrifice. And notice where it all happens. It happens at the altar. And the repeated phrase in Leviticus chapter 1 is also striking, that the burnt offering that's described is pictured as a pleasing aroma to the Lord. And see, that phrase can sound strange to some modern ears, especially when we think of sacrifice in strictly physical terms. But see, God is not pleased because he enjoys the smell of burning flesh in some crude sense. And he's not a God like the God of the pagans who's hungry all the time and you have to feed your God. This God, our God, is pleased because the offering that's brought is done in obedience by faith, according to his commandments. And because through that sacrifice, atonement is made and the worshiper is accepted before him. See, the pleasing aroma is the fragrance of an offering that satisfies the demands of holiness and makes renewed devotion possible.
And the whole burnt offering wasn't just offered by individuals. It actually also appears in the daily, weekly, monthly, and festival worships of the entire nation of Israel. Morning and evening, burnt offerings were offered. Sabbaths also included burnt offerings. New moons included burnt offerings. The appointed feasts from Leviticus chapter 23 included burnt offerings as well. The nation of Israel lived by the reality that access to God required atonement, and that those who had been accepted by sacrifice were to be wholly His. Israel's relationship with God was continually framed by these two realities that were held together. Guilt and sin that was removed by a substitution, and devotion offered in response. And finally, I just want to say this, the sacrificial system, especially the whole burnt offering, is not just the story of a man finding a way to his God. It's the story of God making a way for man, his creation, to draw near to him. See, left to ourselves, we could never invent an acceptable offering. We could never devise a path or a plan into his presence. The altar, the priesthood, the offering, the blood, the fire, the instructions, all of it came from God. Even in Leviticus, you can see grace that comes before the command. See, God had already redeemed Israel from Egypt. God had already brought them through on dry ground. God had already provided the covenant with them. God had already chosen to dwell among them. At this point, the sacrifices were not the way to earn salvation and redemption. They were God's given means by which a redeemed people could actually live in fellowship with their holy king. And the burnt offering, standing first among those offerings that we're going to see from Leviticus chapter 1 through 7, made clear that fellowship with God rests on atonement and leads to surrender. And yet, as central and significant as the whole burnt offering was to the Israelites, it was never meant to be the final answer. Every animal offered on that altar pointed beyond itself. Every morning burnt offering had to be followed by another. Every festival sacrifice had to be repeated. Every individual worshiper would need to return again and again. Why? Because animal blood could only symbolize substitution, but it could not ultimately remove sin in its fullest and final sense. See, the whole burnt offering was real, meaningful, and ordained by God, but it was also anticipatory. We anticipated something greater from it, and it was pointing forward. And that's where we have to turn in these closing moments to Jesus the Messiah. So when we come back, we're going to see how Jesus the Messiah fulfills the role of the whole burnt offering. So stick around.

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0: In this video, you'll begin to see how personal this psalm really is, how David's walk with the Lord as his shepherd points us directly to Jesus, our good shepherd.
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1: 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Again, that's foiradio.org. Welcome back, everyone. We're talking all about the sacrifices from the book of Leviticus. And if the burnt offering in Leviticus speaks of a blameless substitute, wholly given over to God, then Jesus is the fulfillment of that offering in all its beauty and power. He is the true unblemished one. And unlike every other human being that ever lived, Jesus was without spot, without defect, innocent, and without sin. He did not simply bring an offering, he became the offering. He offered himself to the Father in perfect obedience. But here again, we should keep the full biblical shape in mind. Christ is not only the picture of devotion, he is the one whose self-offering truly accomplishes atonement. His wholehearted obedience to the Father and his atoning death belong together. He is the offering wholly given to God, and he is the substitute through whom all guilt is actually taken away. And this is exactly how the New Testament speaks of Jesus. In Ephesians chapter 5, verse 2, it says, Christ loved us and gave himself up for us, a fragrant offering and sacrifice to the Lord. And again, what Paul's saying there in Ephesians echoes Leviticus. Jesus is that pleasing aroma. He is the one whose life ascends to God in perfect obedience and complete surrender. He's not dragged unwillingly to the altar. He lays his life down freely. From the beginning to the end of his earthly ministry, Jesus is wholly devoted to the will of the Father. And unlike the offerings of Leviticus, his sacrifice doesn't need to be repeated. It's final. It's sufficient. It's once for all, as the writer of Hebrews says. The shadows have given way to the substance. The altar of burnt offering in Israel prepared the people to understand the cross. But only in Jesus do we find the full and final offering that truly reconciles sinners to God. He is our whole burnt offering, not only because he was fully devoted, but because his devotion took the form of a sin-bearing, wrath-satisfying, guilt-removing self-offering before the Father. But there is also an application here for all of us. If Jesus is our whole burnt offering, then our response is not merely gratitude in the abstract world. Our response is consecration. See, Romans chapter 12, verse 1 picks up on the sacrificial language and applies it directly to the Christian life. Paul writes, I urge you in Romans chapter 12, 1, I urge you therefore, brothers, by the mercies of God, to present your bodies as a living sacrifice, holy and acceptable to God, which is your spiritual worship. Notice the order. Paul doesn't say, present yourselves so that God will show you mercy. He says, by the mercies of God, present yourself. In other words, because Christ has offered himself for us, because atonement has been made, we now offer ourselves to God. We don't climb onto an altar to be consumed for atonement. See, Christ has already done that work fully and finally. But we are called to a life of wholehearted surrender. The whole burnt offering teaches us that God does not ask for a corner of our lives. He doesn't just ask for Sunday morning. He doesn't just ask for leftovers. He calls us to yield ourselves to him wholly, our mind, our body, our time, our ambitions, our possessions, our plans, our desires. All of it belongs on the altar of service to the Lord. But see, we don't do that to make ourselves acceptable. We do it because through Christ, we already are. And that is a needed word in an age of half-hearted religion. So many want forgiveness without surrender. So many want blessing without obedience. Nearness to God without the cost of devotion. But the burnt offering reminds us that true worship means holding nothing back. Still, we must say one more time that our surrender does not create our acceptance. Christ's sacrifice does that. Only then can our lives become a fitting response. See, the Lord is not honored by fragments. He is worthy of all that we are, and only grace can make such a response possible. And what better response could there be to Christ, who gave all of himself for us? He did not love us partially. He did not obey the Father half-heartedly. He did not stop short of the cross. He gave himself fully, and in giving himself fully, he dealt with our guilt and sin completely. So now, you know, the call of a disciple is to say, Lord, because you gave yourself for me, because you have made atonement for me, I give myself to you. So as we close, the whole burnt offering stands before us as both gospel and challenge. It tells us first that we need a substitute and that God has provided one in his Son. But it also tells us that those who are reconciled to God are called to live wholly for him. See, Jesus is our true whole burnt offering. And because of him, we now come to God, not with animals on an altar, but with yielded hearts and surrendered lives. And the prayer of every believer should be this: Lord, because Christ has made atonement for me, receive all that I am. Hold nothing back. Let my life through Christ be wholly yours.

0: Israel, on the verge of becoming a state, a teenage Holocaust survivor arrives on her shores alone. His name is Zvi Kalischer. Little did he know his search for a new life in the Holy Land would lead him to the Messiah. Zvi, enthusiastic to share his faith, engaged others in spiritual conversations, many of which can be found in our magazine, Israel, My Glory. While Zvi is now in the presence of his Savior, his collected writings from well over 50 years of ministry continue to encourage believers worldwide. Now, Apples of Gold, a dramatic reading from the life of Zvi.
1: I was reminded recently of the shortness of physical life. But because our souls are eternal, we all must prepare for eternity. Just this week, I visited two widows. One woman's husband was a believer, and the other woman's husband professed the Lord on his deathbed. His surviving family are unbelievers. I went to their home to comfort them and to share how they could have eternal life. When I arrived, the family's rabbi was present, and he read from the Psalms and many traditional Jewish books. The family then gave me the opportunity to speak. As you know, I was his friend, and I also wanted to be his brother. Someone asked, "How could you be his brother since you had different fathers?" I answered, "We can be brothers if we receive the Lord Jesus Christ into our hearts by His Spirit." One replied, "This man died before his time." "It is written," I said, "the Lord gave and the Lord has taken away. Blessed be the name of the Lord." As you know, to everything there is a season, a time for every purpose under the heaven, a time to be born and a time to die. The Lord will give you eternal life if you come with open hearts, acknowledge your sin, and say, "O Lord, receive us as your children." The rabbi asked me in which yeshiva I teach. I assured him I do not teach in a yeshiva, nor have I ever attended one. I said, "In the yeshiva you will learn many stories, but if you follow God's word, you will learn facts about what God has done for you and for all those who believe on Him. What do you know about the Lord? I will tell you something important that you do not know. You cannot sacrifice a chicken for sin." The rabbi asked, "Is there another way?" "Yes," I replied. And then I read Isaiah 53 and Leviticus 17:11 for all to hear. Everyone waited for the rabbi to answer, but he was silent. "Rabbi, what do you have to say?" The rabbi asked me, "Why are you doing this?" I answered, "Because I want you to be saved and live forever." He replied, "But you can see our friend here, he is dead." "Yes," I said, "his body is dead, but his soul is alive with the Lord." "Are you sure?" he asked. He told me he received the Lord Jesus as his Savior. "If so, I know he is now in the Lord's presence. There are many Jewish people in Israel today who believe that Jesus is Messiah." They found this hard to believe. The rabbi was very interested as I continued to explain the plan of salvation and how he could have a personal relationship with the living God through his Son, Jesus Christ. "You have placed me in a hard position," the rabbi admitted. "I must seriously think about what you have told us. Please join me in praying for this rabbi and the others. Each one heard the gospel.